bass and baritone vocals, and Cody Duggar on banjo. Let's take a listen to Timberline Road doing Pearl Heart right here on Backroads Bluegrass and Beyond.

0: Well, from a duo that blends bluegrass and jazz and pop rock, that was Rosine featuring Allison Brown and Mark O'Connor doing It Never Ends. And like I said, that's a new, brand new 2026 single. And they were the IBMA Showcase Band and kind of a husband and wife duo. It's Forrest and Meredith Lane O'Connor. So, yes, it's the father. Their father is Mark O'Connor, of course, and sounded really good. Let's see. Before that, we had the Del McCurry Band doing the Stark Naked Blues, and that's off Del and the Boys 25th edition, deluxe edition that came out this year. And of course, along with Del, it's Ronnie and Rob and Alan Bartram and Christian Ward on fiddle, who took over for Jason Carter, who I just saw a couple of weeks ago in Taos, New Mexico. And before that was Pertnir Sandstone doing Grace, and that's off an album called Side by Side. And that album came out in February of 26. And of course, Pertnir Sandstone is a they have 11 full length albums, and they've been around for 20 years. And they're kind of from the Duluth, Minnesota area, along with Trampled by Turtles and who else? Charlie Parr. And Pertnir Sandstone is Jay Lenz on acoustic guitar, Justin Brune on bass, Nate Sipe on mandolin and fiddle, and Kevin Knebel on clawhammer banjo. And we started the set with the band Timberline Road doing Pearl Heart, which is a brand new 2026 single from that band Timberline Road. It's Dakota Warder on lead and rhythm guitars, Dustin Parker on mandolin and vocals, Dylan Abney on bass and baritone vocals, and Cody Duggar on banjo. Sounded pretty good, man. Timberline Road. All right. Let's see what else we got going on here. I know we got, like I said, it looks beautiful out there. The weather, the foliage this year has been absolutely beautiful. Last week when we had the Sheep and Wolf Festival, it was just a beautiful sight. Everybody that's coming up for foliage, I haven't seen it this good in many years, and it's nice to see it. Okay, what else we got going on? I know I got some notes written over here somewhere. Like I said, the Sheep and Wool was as good a success. Well, let's just keep on going here with some music. Big Richard. Yes, Big Richard. All-female band that when they first started off in 2021, they were they just got together and they were just determined to be more than a one-night stand. And so they referred to themselves as Gremlin Rock, I guess it's called. But anyway, let's do a song from Big Richard called Picking on Me, which is a brand new 2026 single from them, ladies, right here on Backroads Bluegrass and Beyond.
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well, from the bluegrass capital of the world, New York City. That was Nevis Mountain featuring Sam Bush and Jerry Douglas doing Big Mountain. And that's off the Songs for the Sparrows CD that came out. When did that come out? 2021. One of the older ones, considering what I've been doing. They're, like I said, they're a New York-based band. They're doing bluegrass and psych folk and jazz and blues. It's, of course, it's Donnie Zasloff on vocals and her husband Eric Lindberg on guitar and banjo and vocals. And they just tour with a multitude of other musicians that make up Nevis Mountain. Before that, we had Ian No doing Kentucky Hurricane, and that's off his 2026 Canyon Falls Trailer Band. And he is from Ian is from Beattyville, Kentucky. He's a singer-songwriter, and he actually, back in 2019, he supported John Prine when he was over in Germany doing his German tour, and he's also toured with Jamestown Revival and Sunvolt and Blackberry Smoke, a few other bands. Ian No. Before that, we had Chris Jones and the Night Drivers doing See It Now, which is a brand new 2026 single from that great Chris Jones and the Night Drivers, who is, of course, Chris Jones on lead vocals and guitar, Mark Stoffel on mandolin, Grace Vanthoff on banjo and ukulele, and Nelson Williams on bass. He's Nelson is also with New Dangerfield, just a great bass player. I met him a couple of times over at Gray Fox. And we started the set with Big Richard doing

Pickin' on Me, which is a brand new 2026 single from the ladies. And Big Richard, of course, is Bonnie Sims on mandolin, Eve Panning on fiddle, Hazel Royer on bass, and Dr. Joey Adams on cello. Just a great band that got together and enjoyed each other so much that they didn't want to break up, start a new band. All right, like I said, well, I just want to remind you that you can join the Royalton family on social media. You can follow us at Royalton Community Radio on Facebook and Instagram, so you never miss a beat about what's happening here in Central Vermont and beyond. We got all kinds of information on concerts and festivals and local happenings, and if you become a member, you might be able to get a discount on some of those things. Not everything, but, you know, like our party that happens over in March for our annual. This will be our 14th annual this coming March, and it's always a great party. And if we sign up a lot of people that day and get new members and get to meet each other, meet all of our underwriters, it's always great. Always a fun time. So become part of the family, all right? All right, let's see. We got about 20 minutes left for the show, and actually, if you're here on Wednesday live, you'll be hearing me again on The Conscious Party. I'm taking over for Shea Berry while he's recovering, and I'm going to do my best to get my reggae groove on here, and a lot of it is kind of new to me, so I'm not really as well-versed as I am in some of the bluegrass stuff, but I'm going to give it my best shot. We help each other out here at the station, and I'm kind of looking forward to that. And then right after that, I get a jet out of here and drive up to Barrie. I'm playing at Mulligan's tonight with my friend's Native Tongue again from 6 to 9. So if you're in the area, come on by. I'm going to, like I said, I'm going to break the land speed record coming from South Royalton to Barrie to get up and set up by 6 o'clock. But they said they'd wait for me. Anyway, okay, well, let's get back to some more music. The Mama Said String Band. I'll tell you about them after we play this song. It's called Now I Can Hardly Remember, and it's off their Two Halves CD. Check it out right here on Backroads Bluegrass and Beyond.

Paul, you best stay home. You waste the trip downtown if you ain't got the dough. Well, I took a look at that WebMD and says, I'd get your furs in order if it were me. Not what I wanted to hear. More fuel for my fear. Old John says he'll fix me up good. Started mixing stuff in with my food. I'm in the bathroom again. He says, that's part of the plan. Is it?

0: from the Austin, Minnesota area. He was born there in Austin and kind of grew up in Duluth, Minnesota, where he met up with Pertnir Sandstone and all the other band, Trampled by Turtles. That was Charlie Parr doing "What's So Funny About Universal Healthcare." There's nothing funny. And that's off his 2026 Rooming House. That's going to be debuting October 16th. So looking forward to that. And, of course, Charlie Parker's a great dobro player and guitar player. And fretless open-back banjo he plays, and also a 12-string guitar. He can play just about anything with strings. I remember seeing him at the Grey Fox Festival a couple of years ago. Put on a really good show. Before that, we had my buddy Michael Pruitt doing "Words by a River," which is a brand new 2026 single from that Williamsburg, Kentucky mandolin player who's been playing since he was 12 years old. And he just has some incredibly technical skills and distinctive musical voice that he does. And he was a mandolinist for Special Consensus for a few years. That's when I met him over at Thomas Point a couple of years ago. And had a great conversation with him. Part of it I remember. I was back in my drinking days. But Michael Pruitt, "Words by a River." And then we started that set with the Mama Said String Band doing "Now I Can Hardly Remember." And that's off their 2026 Two Halves CD. And like I said, they're from Louisville, Kentucky. And they really have a strong emphasis on their vocal recordings. And the Mama Said String Band is Katie Caudell on bass and vocals, David O'Neill on all strings, Kathy Farmer on guitar and vocals, and Chris Potts on mandolin. So, like I said, that sounds pretty good. Good band. So, like I said, I'm going to, I got one more song. I always do a Tony Rice song at the end of my show, in tribute to the greatest, one of the greatest guitar players that ever lived, in my opinion. And, we're going to do something off the Tony Rice remastered CD. It's came out in 2026, came out this year, and it's just remastered the Tony Rice album that came out originally, and called Way Down. And this is a song that's going to be called Way Downtown. So, again, I just wanted to thank everybody that came to the Sheep and Wolf Festival. We've made it a great success, and it was good to see everybody there. And hopefully we'll be doing it again next year. All right, well, that's about it. Let's take a look at our underwriters one more time before we leave. Robin Reynolds, The Herald, Luna Blue Farm, Tom Wells, The Firehouse Inn and Ladder One Grill, Scan VT, The Co-op Food Stores in Hanover, Lebanon and White River Junction, Hoyt's Healing Hands, and Ripple Pizza and Bar. Thank you, guys. Really appreciate it. So, like I said, if you're here on Wednesdays, just stay right tuned. I'm going to be doing the Conscious Party, taking over for Shea Berry this week. And it's going to be fun. All right. So until next week, when I'm going to have a brand new show next week. Not sure what I'm going to do yet, but, hey, it's always fun to try to plan these things. All right. So let's see. Like I said, Way Downtown, the remastered version from the original Tony Rice CD that came out. When did that come out? It doesn't matter. But, so like I said, stay tuned. We'll be right back with the Conscious Party. And if it's Sunday, you'll be listening to Boomer on his Sunday Night Flashback. So until next week, hope you all take care and catch it all on the other side. Way Downtown, Tony Rice. Take care now.
1: 2, 3...

Good evening. Good evening, my fellow flashbackers, and welcome once again to Sunday Night Flashback. I am Boomer, your host, and I'm not sure what happened there, but I played my intro and it was coming through my headphones, but it didn't look like it was going out over the air, so I might be a little late, but we'll see what happens when I listen to the replay. Okay, so tonight I got a really great show for you. I'm going to be featuring a man, an artist, a band called Argent. Now, the band is led and founded by a man called Ron Argent, who was one of the founders and the keyboard player for the Zombies back in the middle 60s, late 60s. After the Zombies broke up, he went on to form this band, Argent, and this album I'll be playing for you tonight is called Argent Anthology, which is basically a greatest hits. But it's got a lot of great stuff, and then we're going to explore some of the Zombies stuff and then some of his other album that I have. And then the rest of the night, we're just going to get into some really creaky old rock and roll. All right, so before I start, I would like to let you know that you are listening to WFVRLP, that's 96.5 on your FM dial, and streaming over the interwebs throughout the universe at WFVR.org. 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And as the season is winding down here and we're harvesting our crops, want to put our gardens to bed, maybe you want to give them a call. Mountain Folk for their giving us live music performances, and Luna Blue Farm for poultry, pork, beef, and produce. Robin Reynolds for being a great guy and loving the station. And the Lebanon Opera House for all of their great performances that you can go see right down there in White River Junction. All right, so this is Boomer. This is Sunday Night Flashback, and we are just about ready to play you some music. Okay, I got Argent keyed up here on turntable number one. Let me turn it on, and here we go.

All right, my friends, there you have it. Argent Anthology, Ron Argent, keyboard player of the Zombies, and that's his own band right there. I'm going to run down for you what we played. On side one, we heard Hold Your Head Up. That was a big hit for him. Liar, Pleasure, and God Gave Rock and Roll to Us, and that was another big hit for him. Then on side two, it's Only Money Part One, and we might hear part two later. And then Thunder and Lightning, Tragedy, and Time of the Season, which is not the original version that the Zombies did way back when. It's a really little kind of cool version that he threw on this album, and that was really cool. All right, so it's time to remind you that you are listening to WFVR-LP, that is 96.5 on your FM dial, and streaming throughout the universe at WFVR.org. I'd like to remind you that we are an all-volunteer nonprofit radio station, which means that everyone here who does what they do it for free. 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But we need help to do that, and we get money from our underwriters and sponsors who we plug on this show, but we also get it from you guys, our listeners. So if you can go to our website, that's WFVR.org, you hit that little donate button, you give us $5, $10, whatever you can afford. You could become a sustaining member, give us $5, $10 a month. You could become a member of for a year, it's $25. That does have some perks that go with it. And or you could be a sponsor and an underwriter, just like, I mean, you don't have to have a business. If you do, that's great. We can plug your business or we can plug your organization or whatever it is you want us to plug. But if you're just a person, like, you know, one of our sponsors here, like Robin Reynolds, for instance, he just wants us to say his name, and that's good enough for him. So if we could do that for you, too, we could say your name every week or every 25 times a week or whatever it is. But just go to our station, help us out. We appreciate it. This is we're into our 14th year, and I'm into my 11th. And we hope to continue to do this as long as we are breathing. All right, so like I said, we're going to get into a little more of Argent and the Zombies, and we're going to start out with a tune from the Zombies, one I think you might know.

All right. There's a nice long set for you right there, and I'm going to run down what I played. But we'll let Argent play in the background. We started out with a tune from The Zombies off of their self-titled album, Parrot Records, 1968, with She's Not There. And then also a tune called Summertime that followed their version of that tune. A lot of people did that song, and I think they did a really nice version of it. And then off of the Argent album, the album was called In Deep, Epic Records, and I don't remember the year of that one, but we heard a song called Be Glad. And then, wait a minute, I still got a couple more songs to play for you. I'm going to play you right now, Tell Her No, and then Candles on the River, The Zombies, and then Argent. So let's get into that. I thought the set was done. I was just so into that song. It was really pretty, wasn't it? Okay, here we go.

Yeah, well, I've been taking care of business all night long. And it's just about time to end the show. We got about 3.5 minutes left to go. I want to thank you all for listening and putting up with me. I didn't do a lot of talking tonight because... Oh, no. Hang on. Whew. What a bummer. Last song of the night, and it's got to skip, right? Okay, well, it is vinyl all the time, so that's, this stuff happens. But anyway, I want to really thank you all for listening because I so much enjoy doing this show, and I love bringing this music to you. I love being able to sit here and listen to it for 2 hours. Brings me a lot of joy. So I'll see you next week. This is Boomer saying goodnight, y'all, and make sure you give your friends and even people you don't know a hug. Because we need to spread love in this world. That's what we need. And don't forget to vote. Make sure you're registered. Make sure you know where you got to go. Get out there and vote. We need to make the change that matters. Love you all, guys. See you next week. Boomer signing out. 6-2 and even over and out.

Good evening. I'm back on the mountain this week, the Lonely Mountain, on WFVR LP South Royalton. I'm Rowan, and I'd like to welcome you all back this week. But before that, let me give a big thanks to Abracadabra Coffee Co., Bale, Mountain Folk, Murphy Builders LLC, the White River Partnership, Tunbridge Hill Farm, and ScanVT. Thank you all so much for supporting the show. Now I've got another mix of eclectic and interesting picks for you tonight. So without further ado, enjoy.

Thank you. Oh, you're a pretty decent crowd tonight. Just like home. Yeah, this is like home.

spread your houses, your car parks over my fields. But I'll still be there keeping everything alive.

We're approaching 11 p.m. on this windy Wednesday night. And before I say farewell, I'd like to give another thanks to Abracadabra Coffee Co., Bale, Mountain Folk, Murphy Builders LLC, the White River Partnership, Tunbridge Hill Farm, and ScanVT. 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

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In blood and dirt, neath the screaming sky, I lay down on the ground.

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3: Hi, I'm Daniel Peck, and from Cleveland, this is Live at the Bop Stop. Bassist Darren Freight's music has been described as world music, jazz, and jazz fusion, woven together by bass-driven grooves and improvisation. Darren is an immensely talented bassist. He can lead his own group, he can serve as a bassist and sideman and educator in other groups. And not only does Darren have his own style, but he is excellent at emulating the styles of others, and you'll hear a little bit of all of this on this particular show. Joined by Nate Yingling on piano and keys, Steve Cortica on saxophone, and Kyle Rowland on percussion, it's the Darren Freight Group, live at the Bop Stop.

Thank you. Thanks, guys. Thanks for coming out tonight. Really appreciate it. I'd like to introduce everybody real quick. That's Nate Yingling on piano keyboards. Steve Cortica, saxophone, flute. Kyle Rowland on drums. I'm Darren Freight. The first song we played was something called African Bloom, which is kind of a newer one, not extremely new, but. And the last one we played was something called Ashima, which is off of a release we had a few years ago. Next one is something called Alba, which is not released anywhere, but hopefully will be soon. Thank you.

Thank you. That one, I always thought it was called a foxy, but it's actually affoché. My naivete is showing with affoché. Spontaneous laughter. Yeah. If anyone knows Vladimir Chetkar, who's coming on Halloween, please come to the show. It's very good. So that one was affoché. This next one is called Inner Peace 3. There's an Inner Peace 2, which we're not doing, so don't be confused. And this one is also on our release from a few years back.

Thank you. That one was called Saltamontes. We're going to do two more in this set and then take a real quick break. The next one is called Shanti, everyone's favorite. I know it's Steve's favorite to play. He begs me every time, please, can we do that one? All right, Steve, all right. I'll do it.

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And that's We Are Your Friends, Justice and Simeon. There's a remix there. Neo Tokyo in the background by Scandroid and Dance with the Dead. Thank you for tuning into the Linear Region, only on Royalton Community Radio, WFVR, LP, 96.5 FM, South Royalton, Vermont. A few of the tracks you've heard this evening. We heard Thriller by Scandroid. Of course, that must have been familiar. I Am the Danger, little Breaking Bad reference there by Power Nerd. 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And Dance or Die by Starcadian to introduce the set. Off of the Saturdays EP in 2014. My friend Tom told me about Starcadian a while ago, and I just rediscovered them. Randomly heard a song, and went, oh yeah, Starcadian exists. They're awesome. So you're going to hear... You're going to be hearing more of them tonight, rest assured. So we've got more Dance with the Dead coming up next. Again, Scandroid off of the Dreams of Neo Tokyo Deluxe Edition album playing in the background. Let's take it away. This is a great track. Enjoy. Stay cool. Crack a cold one. Of whatever your fit. Yeah, let's listen to the music.

Thank you for entering the linear region and for keeping your hands and feet inside the radio at all times. I'm your faithful host as ever, DJ Slot Machine. We gotta switching up the vibe a little bit. We got some trance. Juno Reactor, house favorite. No, that's not a pun. It's not house, it's trance. Is trance house a thing? House trance? House shrans? I don't know. There's so many genres and subgenres. You know, somebody says, oh yeah, man, I like this. What is this? Oh yeah, it's Juno Reactor. Yeah, what kind of music do they do? It's music. It's music. They make music. That's a genre. Music. Anyway, hope you appreciate the long-form switch up here. I'd like to take some time to recognize our sponsors and underwriters of this station making this show and many like it possible. We've got Howvale Farm, Brocklebank Craft Beer, Green Vest, Solaflect Energy, the Royalton Prudential Board, Chef's Market, Ladder One Grill, the Frankenberg Agency, and I'm happy to announce another sponsor, Abracadabra Coffee in Woodstock. More on that at the top of the hour. For now, enjoy the music.

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This is Power Nerd and Grind Theory with Body Heat off of the Nerd Power album. Yeah, that really resonates with me. If you know me at all, that's, yeah, you probably guessed that. Anyway, we'll finish up with the song here. We'll come back at you with some more information on the wonderful sponsors and underwriters of this program. But first, the music.

That song didn't actually have that much left on it, so I probably could have just kept talking and whatnot. But that's just how we do it here on the Linear Region. Thanks for tuning in, folks. It is a deliciously hot Friday night. And why, yes, it is Amateur Radio Week. Thank you, Phil Scott, for signing that. Actually, I should bring that up. That's kind of a fun factoid bit here. Let's see if we could pull up some background music in the meantime here. H-O-M-E. Yes, you know what I'm playing. Obviously, Odyssey, because that's probably my favorite album that he's come out with. There's lots of wonderful songs. But, yeah, we'll get a couple of those going here. Anyway, yeah, Amateur Radio Week. So if you have no clue what that is, let me just pull up my email. We had the Section ARRL, the American Radio Relay League. Section manager Paul Guyette email us that Amateur Radio Week has been proclaimed in Vermont. Isn't that cool? So, oh yeah, that one starts slow. State of Vermont Executive Department, a proclamation, whereas amateur radio operators are celebrating over a century of broadcasting the human voice over the airwaves, and whereas amateur radio has continued to build bridges between people, societies, and countries through the sharing of ideas and creation of friendship, and whereas amateur radio operators have provided countless hours of community service to local organizations, and whereas the state also recognizes the services amateur radio operators provide to our many emergency response organizations, including local and state government, and whereas, it's government, it's, you know, they got to say it every time, these amateur radio services are provided as a voluntary service to the public, and these same individuals have further demonstrated their value in public assistance by providing free radio communications for local parades, bike-a-thons, walk-a-thons, fairs, and other charitable public events. Now, therefore, I, Philip B. Scott, Governor, I'm quoting, I'm not the governor, hereby proclaim June 18th to 24th, 2023 as Amateur Radio Week in Vermont. Given under my hand is the great seal of the state of Vermont on this 19th day of June AD 2023. Philip Scott, Governor of Vermont, Brittany Wilson, Secretary of Civil and Military Affairs. So, with that, we have the ARRL's, I don't know what number this is, annual field day exercise where ham radio clubs all over the United States get together and set up antennas in weird places and gather strange and inquisitive looks from the public to, it's partially an emergency communications exercise. And also a good way to get the public involved in ham radio and teach them what it's all about. We usually get, what, is that kind of like CB? Yes, it is kind of like CB, but it's cooler. Get your license. It's awesome if you're into that at all. But anyway, yeah, if you've never heard of ham radio, go around a local park. My club, the Central Vermont Amateur Radio Club, will personally be set up in Montpelier tomorrow and Sunday throughout the rain and whatever else nature throws at us. So come to Hubbard Park. Check us out. You'll maybe hear some weird accents and people talking on the radio from far, far away. It's a lot of fun. We do it every year. Try to keep around the Central Vermont area. But yeah, if you've never heard of ham radio, it's a pretty interesting introduction. So just wanted to get that plug in there. It's one of my hobbies. I've talked about it very lightly on this program. Don't want to reveal my nerd power level, but what the heck. It's hot outside. I'm in a good mood. Always in a good mood. Mostly in a good mood. But anyway, I like radio, so I'm in an extra good mood. So, anyway, with that yammering out of the way, what else have we got? That is not until August 19th. I'm going to refrain from talking about that for now. A little bit of home in the background there. But, for now, I'd like to take the time to thank our sponsors and underwriters of this station. 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
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We've also got the Royalton Prudential Board on our side. They are the governing body for the Royalton Fire District, sponsoring our transmitter site in a physical capacity. So thank you for keeping us on the air on FM. 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To play us out, here's the rest of the track. This is Native by Home off of the album Odyssey from 2014. Enjoy.

Glitch Mob for you. That's Derezzed, remixed by Glitch Mob from the Daft Punk Tron Legacy Reconfigured album. This is a definite favorite. We've got some Comm Trues coming up next on the same album. You've just heard DNA War by Absolute Valentine and the Billy Mays Band. That's an awesome name. Glitcha by Asteroid, One Night in Miami 1986 by Absolute Valentine. Carnage by Vector 7, That House by Dance with the Dead. My list will scroll, I can get everything else. Todd Terje, DeLorean, Dynamite, another house favorite. Neon Nox and Power Nerd with Twisted Getaway. And breaking a little bit to tell you about Ham Radio and our lovely sponsors, Home, Ort Cloud, Native, and Intro. And then just at the top of the hour, we had Juno Reactor and Mutant Theater with Return of the Pistolero. And that's some Goa trance for you. And then Power Nerd again with Body Heat featuring The Grind Theory. I'm your host, DJ Schlot Machine. 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Just about 12 minutes to the top of the hour. We've got some Comm Trues coming up next.

Yeah, that's a really powerful and interesting track. I really like how M83 and Big Black Delta chose to remix that. That's Fall by Daft Punk again. Tron Legacy Reconfigured M83. And yeah, that's a pretty awesome one. So we hit it with some dark synth vibes. We had some 80s retrowave, whatever genre you want to call it. Got Calm Trues in the background, and the reason you're hearing my voice is it's time to end. Thank you for keeping your hands and feet inside the radio at all times. This has been the Linear Region you are now exiting. I'm your faithful host as ever, DJ Slot Machine, here on Royalton Community Radio, WFVR LP. Stay cool. Have a wonderful weekend. Don't forget, amateur radio field day all weekend. Despite the rain, we're going to power through, unplug our antennas when the lightning comes, but we're going to have fun no matter what. Once again, have a great weekend. Stay cool, stay safe, love one another. Catchphrase. I told you I'll think of something better. Take it easy.

0: Now that the show is over and we have jointly exercised our constitutional rights, we would like to leave you with one very important thought. Sometime in the future, you may have the opportunity to serve as a juror in a censorship case or a so-called obscenity case. It would be wise to remember that the same people who would stop you from listening to WFVR may be back next year to complain about a book or even a TV program. If you can be told what you can see or read, then it follows that you can be told what to say or think. Defend your constitutionally protected rights. No one else will do it for you. Thank you.
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6: Last July came the warning: expect more extreme swings of weather, more heat waves, fires, more storms and flooding than ever seen before. We misjudged how climate change is unfolding. Lost among graphs of rising emissions and gradual warming, Earth's fluid systems do not work like that. They can shift rapidly to a new state and never return. The biggest threat to civilization and all species around us, it's not war, AI, or disease. Our climate is near a tipping point of free fall. We may already be there. Who makes these big claims? A lone blogger or a niche radio host? The warning comes from one of the world's most respected sources, the Potsdam Institute for Climate Impact Research, known as PIC. When I heard this, in the middle of wildfires across the Northern Hemisphere and a string of heat waves, I went straight to the leader, Professor Anders Leverman, head of Complexity Science Research at Potsdam University. That July 29 broadcast began: humans are blowing up oil, gas, and each other. The Northern Hemisphere breaks out in more record heat rashes. German scientist Anders Leverman warns we are entering a time of climate freefall. Look, I have a new interview for you this week on a subject you won't hear anywhere else. Did you know only 5% of humans have air that is safe to breathe? We take a deep dive into ground-level ozone with a serious expert, Lawrence Rule, director of EU's Copernicus Atmosphere Monitoring Service, or CAMS. Lawrence Rule played a pivotal role in setting up PREVAIR, France's national air quality forecasting and mapping platform. She's gone on to bigger things, including launching the very first CAMS Atmosphere Watch. It's a new annual review launched on September 30th, and it features a look at ozone, so stay tuned for that. With the stunning Leverman interview, being summer vacation time, some stations on replays, less than half our normal audience heard this key interview. Now it's kind of falling off into the void of media noise, even as the free fall emerges in the real world. This will be new for a lot of you and worth hearing again for the rest. We need to understand the biggest danger to the world.
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6: For decades, scientists and governments reported a gradual warming of the world because we burn fossil fuels. But something is missing from that picture. Climate freefall, why the biggest risk to our economies is yet to be recognized. That is the warning from climate scientist Anders Leverman. Dr. Leverman is head of the Research Department of Complexity Science at Potsdam Institute for Climate Impact Research. He is also a professor at the Physics Institute of Potsdam University. From Germany, Anders Leverman, welcome back to Radio EcoShock.
7: Hello, thanks for having me.
6: So we have this gradual warming of the world. Things are The sea levels are rising slowly. The temperatures are going up 0.1 degree. What is missing from that picture?
7: Well, we already know that the normal global warming that we are inducing by burning oil, gas, and coal is intensifying weather extremes all around the world. But climate science has so far considered the climate system, and rightly so, as a stable system that is just perturbed by our action. But what we also know is that our parts of the climate system, so-called tipping points, that can become unstable. And unstable in physics means that they will have a self-amplification feedback inside of them, which will, if once they are tipped, will make them fall into a different state. That will continue without further interference from the outside. Now, during this tipping process, the weather will be very different than just under global warming that is forcing the weather to change. And we haven't investigated this properly yet. So it's we know from other systems in around physics and in all parts of physics that an unstable system is behaving quite differently and is most likely to be more volatile than a stable one.
6: Well, let's talk about what we are experiencing right now. In 2018, on Radio EcoShock, you told us river floods affect far more people than other disasters. As we speak, the Danube River is in places too low for navigation. It's the opposite. Even the river pendulum is taking wild swings.
7: Yes, exactly. There's a number of systems that show more and more variability, more and more ups and downs, stronger ups and downs, more extremes. That is, the floods get stronger, the droughts get stronger, heat waves get stronger, they also get longer. And in some parts of the Earth, also the cold spells and the extreme snowfall events get stronger. But all of this so far has only been, I want to be careful, it's not only global warming, but global warming of a stable system. But what we really don't know and what we have to account for is if parts of the system become unstable. For example, if the Greenland ice sheet is getting to an unstable situation, then the surface will have been melted so far down that the surface will be at a critical point, which means that small changes in the weather will lead to strong changes in the meltwater coming from Greenland. Now, this Greenland meltwater is getting into the North Atlantic, which will then perturb the Gulf Stream system and will increase the variability here. Now, if the Gulf Stream system becomes unstable and is varying more strongly, then this will influence the jet stream on top of it, and thereby the weather in Europe, in North America, and in northern Asia.
6: As a gardener and a part-time farmer, I can tell you the seasonal average for heat or rain may be great, but a single swing from hot to cold can stunt plants or interrupt pollination. One day or night can reduce or end food production for the year. Talk to us about agriculture in a volatile climate.
7: Well, I'm not an expert on agriculture, but as you just explained, one doesn't have to be an expert to understand that variability is a problem. And not just in agriculture, but also in agriculture, the predictability of even this variability is very important. So farmers know what to account for with respect to extremes, with respect to changes even in the seasons or in rainfall, or methods they can use irrigation, they fertilize in order to become more resilient against these normal fluctuations. But if these fluctuations become bigger and more volatile, if we lose the predictability of even these variations, then we really get a problem. And that's true for agriculture, but it's true for other infrastructures too. It's true for people who work outside, for everything.
6: You have published about impacts of climate change on financial markets. Could an unstable climate lead to financial disasters? Well, I guess they could when we see what happens with hurricanes or with part of Los Angeles burning down. Talk to us about the financial end.
7: Well, the finance system is quite diverse, right? We have long-term investment strategies. We have long-term, larger like funds that go for the long term, but also short-term investment possibilities. And all of these, they predictability again. They use uncertainty that needs to be known in order to be able to work with these, not just the average, but also the variations around the average, for example, with respect to damages. Whenever this becomes unclear, then we really get into trouble. For example, insurance companies, they need to have a prediction for the average damage they have to cover, because that will directly influence policy, how much the policy costs if you want to insure something. Now, if the uncertainty around this gets bigger, then generally the insurance will become more expensive. But if we don't know how much it's going to get bigger, if the insurance companies don't know how much it gets bigger, then they will stop insuring things. We've seen this around the globe. We see this in Florida. We see this in places in Germany and Europe, all around the globe, that the financial sector, for example, first the insurance companies and later the investment funds, they get into trouble.
6: And then we get to the free fall part of your new article in Nature, published July 14th. What is the free fall?
7: Well, the free fall is something we have to be very careful here, because some people get think that once we have passed a certain warming level, then the global warming will self-amplify itself. And even without us burning further coal, oil, and gas, the temperature will further increase. That is not the case. If we stop burning oil, gas, and coal, the temperature will increase for a little bit, but then it will stabilize. On Earth, we will not have a so-called runaway greenhouse effect. I would just want to make this very clear, because people get into panic when they hear about a climate freefall and think of this possible scenario that we've seen on Venus, but we won't be seeing on Earth. With climate freefall, I mean systems that become unstable, like what I said earlier, the Greenland ice sheet. We know that the Western Arctic ice sheet has also already passed a tipping point, most likely. The Amazon rainforest can pass a tipping point. The Gulf Stream systems, the so-called North Atlantic Current that transports a lot of heat to North America, Canada, Europe, but also the north of the U.S., all of these systems can become unstable. And when they pass a tipping point, then they will change on their own, even without us further changing the climate. They will change on their own and tip into a different state. And this process, that'll take a few decades. And that's the climate freefall that I'm talking about. During these decades, that might actually be up to a century, we will be in a completely different climatic situation, which is most likely to be not just unstable, but with unpredictable weather conditions.
6: As we speak, communities here in British Columbia are evacuated and major highways closed. Wildfires are multiplying because of intense dry heat and dry lightning. So how can we understand the relationships between the news that we see on television or experience of extreme events around us and this process of tipping points, which we don't see?
7: For physicists, all these different extreme events are actually different, right? We very often in the media and also when we talk to the public, we sum them up there, because all of them seem to be getting more intense and stronger and more frequent too, but they all have different causes, obviously. Heat and wildfires, they are just increasing intensity because we warm the planet and thereby also warm the increase the extremes. But other phenomena, for example, cold spells and extreme snowfall events, they have a different mechanism behind them. In the Northern Hemisphere, for example, they have often to do with the jet stream, but also because there's more water vapor in the atmosphere. Now, these are phenomena that all will intensify under global warming. At the moment, we don't know how much the tipping of certain parts of the climate system will influence these and will intensify them. And that's why in my Nature piece, I was just highlighting this aspect that we haven't investigated this enough yet, because people have been considering tipping points and being afraid of tipping points in the past, but they are actually, the word is a little bit misleading, because they unfold, the tipping unfolds over quite a long time on a human time scale, over several decades. And economists very often say, well, things that happen in 50 years, they don't care. We don't care about them because we have discounted economically. We can discount the damages of the future. Now, if the passing of tipping points intensify weather extremes, they'll do this right away. The moment the system becomes unstable, this will intensify the weather extremes, most likely. We don't know this yet, but we have investigations that point to this. And what I was I wanted to say that we really need to study this further.
6: Can governments and business plan for these extremes, the chaos, rather than gradual climate change? Would it be different how we handle this?
7: Yes, it would be quite different, but we have to do both because climate change is underway and we have to adapt to this. But it's easier to adapt to a certain extent to gradual climate change. The gradual climate change is accompanied by more extreme and more volatile weather. We know this already. The tipping will add on top of that and will make it even more volatile and even more unpredictable. But as you indicate, we have to adapt quite differently. For example, a rising sea level is going slowly and steadily and kind of inevitably towards higher and higher sea levels. So you can adapt to that by coastal protection. A more volatile system means you have to adapt quite differently. You have to include buffers, for example. If you have a house needs to be then protected against extreme heat, extreme cold, against dryness. So you have to prepare your water system for extreme dryness, but at the same time for flood events. So adapting to variability, increasing variability, requires a different adaptation strategy than just to shifting backgrounds.
6: Well, as you say, very large natural systems that support hundreds of billions of people could shut down or change away from normal in a tipping point. Are you worried Northern Europe, the UK, Scandinavia could get much colder even as the rest of the world heats up?
7: Well, most climate projections that include a tipping of the Gulf Stream just find a reorganization of the heat. So in some cases, you actually find a slight cooling in the North Atlantic and then in Scandinavia and northern England. But in most cases, this is only a mild effect on top of the global warming. So in most predictions, the warming wins because even in these parts. But in any case, it's just a redistribution of heat. So all the heat that's missing in the North Atlantic will be more abundant in the South, in the rest of the globe. So a tapping of the North Atlantic current of the Gulf Stream system is disastrous for everyone because it increases uncertainty, but also it's like hitting the climate with a sledgehammer. It's such a huge redistribution of heat compared to the current normal that we really don't want to experience this.
6: Well, look, science of the deep past finds Earth went through long ice-bound periods and hothouse times lasting millions of years. Getting from one to the other seems to be the hard part. Is it fair to say it's not just the destination, but the chaos of the journey?
7: That's exactly my point also of this opinion piece in Nature, that it's the transition that is the problem. And we are doing, as humans, a transition that is at least 100 times faster than anything that nature has done in the past. If you really want to look into warmer climates, you have to go millions of years into the past. The last exchanges of ice ages and warm periods of the last 2 million years, they have been always similarly warm to our present or to a pre-industrial climate, and then colder because we have been in a warm period, in a geological warm period for 10,000 years. So the warming level that we are getting, that we are heading for at the moment, is unprecedented in millions of years of Earth's history, and we're doing it 100 times faster than even the transition from an ice age to a glacial period that we experienced 10,000 years ago. And let me highlight one aspect. Human civilization has developed in the last 10,000 years. You can go all around the globe, from South America, from Africa, Asia, all around the globe. There wasn't a lot going on. Obviously, there was something going on, but we really benefited as human civilization from the stable climate of the last 10,000 years. Before that, there was the Ice Age, and humans had a much harder time to settle down. Now, these 10,000 years were very stable in climate, and we are destabilizing this climate dramatically over the last 100 years now because we burn oil, gas, and coal.
6: Do you think we have conclusively destabilized Earth's climate beyond the point of return?
7: Well, some systems have been destabilized, most likely, but it's not conclusive. It's the Greenland ice sheet, for example, is most likely past its tipping point, in my assessment. The Western Arctic ice sheet might have been destabilized, but we are actually at the moment at the tipping point of a number of systems very close to it. So we have to, in any case, we have to reduce carbon emissions now dramatically in order to avoid future risks that we won't be able to manage.
6: When I started covering climate on radio in 2006, most institutions, like the Potsdam Institute, were trying to construct the climate future for coming centuries. These days, I think we struggle to understand what is happening right now. Would you agree?
7: Yeah, to a certain extent, but that's also because we are looking more deeply, more detailed onto the climate problem. You know, in the beginning of climate science, we were trying to understand the evolution of the global mean temperature. We can understand this now quite easily because we understand the fundamental physics of the climate change problem. We understand how much more evaporation we have under a warming climate, and therefore how much more rainfall we get on a global average. But now we are looking much more detailed into the climate system and ask, where is the weather going to change, how much, and where is the climate going to change by how much? And then we try to understand these patterns. And that's actually at the heart of the climate problem for society. We are moving away from the physics of the global average towards the impact of climate on society, and that's obviously more complicated, and that can give us the feeling that that we understand less, but we definitely understand much more than we did 20 years ago.
6: As we wrap this up, what are you working on next?
7: Well, I'm going to try to understand how weather changes in this tumbling climate, because we haven't done this so far, and it was basically my shout out to the colleagues around the globe to join us in this effort, because the next three generations will be dominated by parts of the climate system becoming unstable and the weather that is accompanied by this instability.
6: From the Potsdam Institute for Climate Impact Research, we have been speaking with Professor Anders Leverman. He just published the comment in the journal Nature, Climate Freefall, Why the Biggest Risk to Our Economies is Yet to be Recognized. 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
6: Before we get to our guest from the EU Atmosphere Monitoring Service, a few quick notes in this time of climate freefall. I want to make a shout out to our California listeners. El Nino is delivering crazy storms. Less expected was an atmospheric pileup called the Kelvin Wave. Adding it up, as the meteorologist for the San Francisco Chronicle says, quote, bonkers. Sea levels are running 1.2 feet above the late 20th century baseline in San Diego, as sea surface temperatures are about 7 degrees Fahrenheit warmer than normal. These anomalous ocean temperatures and heights will continue through winter along the California coast amid El Niño. Through the first 5 days of October, San Francisco's tides are running more than 10 inches higher than the late 20th century baseline. That's from Anthony Edwards at the Chronicle. Staying in California, Captain Paul Watson was presented with a Lifetime Achievement Award at the 2026 Ohana Festival. A big figure in early Greenpeace, Watson went on to found Sea Shepherd Conservation Society. He is famous for decades fighting off whalers, protecting the most intelligent species in the sea. Way back in 1986, Watson's group sank two Icelandic whaling ships right in Reykjavik Harbor. After 50 years of fighting, the Icelandic government announced legislation next February to end commercial whaling there. Just days ago, the International Whaling Commission once again refused to legalize commercial whaling. I knew Paul Watson personally. He is not perfect. He's a hard captain. He took relatively green crews on donated boats into the harshest ocean in the world, the Southern Ocean around Antarctica, where nobody wants to go. And he put a spotlight on the whale slaughter by the Japanese at the end of the world. Watson's crew never had a fatality or serious injury, and those happen on every ship. Honor to the hero of the whales.
9: Well, I was raised in an Eastern Canadian fishing village, so I brought up very close to the ocean. I began to walk the trap lines, free the animals, and destroy the traps. And I've been doing the same thing for the last 6 years.
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6: Ah, out into the country for fresh air. Not likely. According to a United Nations report, only 5% of people in the world have clean air to breathe. That's probably not you, and it's not me. One pollutant you cannot see can burn our lungs over time and even lead to death. That is ozone, and that's what we're going to talk about in this segment. You know, oxygen sounds friendly, but with an extra atom, it becomes very reactive. It takes atoms from other molecules, including human tissue. In living things, this extra type of oxygen atom rapidly steals electrons from or reacts with lipids and proteins and DNA and biological tissue. When inhaled, ozone damages the delicate lining of the human respiratory tract, and it causes cell oxidation, inflammation, and tissue irritation. This isn't just another little thing. Low-level ozone kills at least 500,000 people a year, about 1 in 9 deaths from chronic obstructive pulmonary disease, COPD. That's due to long-term exposure to ozone. It severely aggravates asthma, lower respiratory infections, and cardiovascular conditions. The ozone threat is growing fast. Global deaths attributed to ozone have increased by over 50% since the year 2000. Oh, and that ground-level ozone gas is the third most important greenhouse gas driving human-caused global warming. Only carbon dioxide and methane cause more climate change. So, we just need to shut down those ozone factories and tailpipes. Nope, not that either. Although car tailpipes, industry smokestacks, and wildfires lead to more ozone, this triple oxygen threat is not coming directly out of any of those stacks. The pollution produces chemicals and organic bits that leads indirectly to ground-level ozone, if the conditions are right. What are those conditions? Heat really helps, and sunlight is critical. This is another case where solar energy causes chemical reactions in the air. Here is the technical description. Sunlight turns standard oxygen, O2, into ozone, O3, through photolysis. For that, we need the strange story of oxygen.
10: It's a strange story.
6: It can keep you alive, or it can kill you. Because on its own, an oxygen atom is unstable. It needs two more electrons, from somewhere, to be stable. Almost all of the oxygen on this planet, 99.9%, is bound up in minerals, including Earth's crust and in the water. We think of oxygen as a gas, but under our feet, oxygen is almost half of the mass in the crust and the mantle below you. You are standing on a sea of captive oxygen. By itself, oxygen is short two electrons, as I say, so virtually all oxygen on Earth is bonded to another oxygen atom. That way, they can share electrons and be happy. That is O2, the oxygen that we breathe. This pair can share electrons with another oxygen atom, and that threesome is called ozone, or O3. Ozone is pretty rare compared to O2. For a single oxygen atom near the surface of the Earth, its lifespan is measured in nanoseconds. In a billionth of a second, that free oxygen will find another two electrons somewhere from almost any element on the planet. In a billionth of a second. There is one exception, one home for ozone around this place. That's in the stratosphere between 10 to 30 miles up, 10 to 50 kilometers above the surface. Solar energy there is so violent in the ultraviolet spectrum that it continually breaks oxygen, O2, into separate oxygen atoms. That triple form of oxygen can absorb the sun's rays in a cyclical process that eliminates harmful UVB radiation. That is why a band of ozone floats in the stratosphere around the planet and why it protects our skin from harmful bands of solar light. But, to be truthful, the ozone layer is not in any way connected to the story of dangerous ground level that we're dealing with here today. The story of free oxygen in the air down here is quite different. And harmful ozone in ground air never rises to the upper atmosphere to become part of that protective shield. So there's no happy ending there. Here's the scoop. About 20 miles up, say 30 kilometers above the Earth, the ozone layer absorbs all the ultraviolet C and most of the UVB, and that prevents high energy radiation from reaching us on the ground, right? Protection comes from the good ozone miles up there. The light that does reach us at ground level is weaker. We receive only light with longer wavelengths, but it does include ultraviolet A, which is not filtered out in that upper atmosphere. This weaker sunlight does not carry enough energy to split oxygen molecules directly. To form ozone down where we breathe, sunlight needs a chemical shortcut, which is where pollutants come in. While oxygen with two atoms ignores the weaker sunlight reaching the ground, pollution molecules like nitrogen dioxide absorb lower energy UVA and visible light very easily. When sunlight hits nitrogen dioxide from vehicle exhaust or industrial power plants or wildfire smoke, the weak light is strong enough to snap off one of its oxygen atoms. So why does wildfire smoke or smog cause ozone spikes? You have to buckle up just for a minute while we do a little bit of atmospheric chemistry, and that comes from me, an amateur. But we can't understand ozone or its risks without this little bit of your time. Normally, in clean air, a natural balancing act prevents ozone from building up to dangerous levels near the ground. The combination of one nitrogen atom plus one oxygen atom is called nitric oxide, or NO. Nitric oxide quickly reacts back with the newly formed ozone and turns it back into nitrous dioxide and harmless regular oxygen. So there's a cycle going on there where, when we grew up through the ages, there was a balance between, and so we didn't have too much ozone to breathe in our lungs. Come along wildfire smoke and industrial emissions, and that breaks this balance. And that's because they contain massive amounts of something called volatile organic compounds. These are organic compounds, they're carbon-based chemicals, and they easily evaporate into gases at room temperature. You don't have to heat them up. They release distinct-smelling vapors from everyday sources like paint, gasoline, cleaning products, and smoke into the air we breathe. I mean, you might recognize the smell of formaldehyde in new furniture or plywood, or you can smell a volatile organic compound called acetone in liquid nail polish remover. VOCs scavenge the nitric oxide before it can destroy the ozone. So these volatile organic compounds recycle nitric oxide back into nitrogen dioxide, and that leaves sunlight more fuel to keep creating free oxygen atoms, and that's the secret. Without precursor pollutants to absorb low-energy light and prevent ozone breakdown, the air at ground level remains free of dangerous ozone accumulation. That whole brew of invisible molecular chemistry in the air is what turns our pollution into something that is harmful to breathe. We are fortunate to reach one of the pioneers of ozone and public health and the battle for safe air. Let's go to our interview.
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6: Know it or not, most of us are living with dirty air. Cars, trucks, and industry add a wild mix of chemicals. Then sunlight and smog combine to become ozone. At ground level, ozone damages lungs in everything from humans to dogs, cats, livestock, and wild animals. Birds are extremely sensitive to it. A global view of ozone pollution is just part of a new air quality report from CAMS, the EU's Copernicus Atmospheric Monitoring Service. Released September 2026, the first CAMS Atmosphere Watch covers ozone, wildfire smoke, and dust plumes. To get the latest, we reached CAMS director Dr. Lawrence Rule. She has 25 years' experience in air pollution and atmospheric chemistry. Rule chairs a steering body for the United Nations Convention on Long-Range Transboundary Air Pollution. 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
10: Hello.
6: So you helped create the first air quality forecasting system in France. It was tested, unfortunately, in the worst-case scenario, I think, the 2003 summer heat wave, and that killed tens of thousands of people. What did you learn from that?
10: Yes, you're right. It was during a very special period. At that time, in fact, I was a scientist, I was a researcher, and this air quality forecasting system that we have developed with some colleagues was just a prototype, a demonstrator to check whether we would be able to forecast air quality and the behavior of atmospheric pollutants. And at that time, so the heat wave, the 2003 heat wave occurred in Europe, ozone levels raised amazingly, and we have been able to predict that. And we've worked closely with the French authorities, and what I've learned is that forecasting, informing, being able to anticipate such events could help the authorities, the decision makers, to take more efficient decisions and more active decisions to fight against such events. And this is the reason why I'm very happy to have continued to work on such forecasting systems, so at the European scale and worldwide now with CAMS.
6: The new CAMS report does warn about ozone, not high in the stratosphere, but down here at lung level. Could you tell us about the health dangers of ground-level ozone? What happens, medically speaking?
10: Ground-level

0: community by the World Health Organization. Almost half a million of people of premature death are recorded every year due to exposure to ozone.
1: So people around the world are exposed to harmful ozone that we can't see. Where is it coming from?
0: This is a challenge, you're right. We cannot see ozone. So it's a result. It's a secondary pollutant, what we call a secondary pollutant. I mean, it's not directly emitted from the ground level. It's the combination, the chemical combination with a photochemical reaction of several pollutants, what we call the precursors. I would say nitrogen dioxide that come from traffic, road traffic, or combustion processes, and volatile organic compounds or hydrocarbons that come from industry, from solvent, including domestic products, but also from vegetation. So this is this chemical engine that creates ozone when there is sunlight and when the temperature are quite high.
1: So when we see pictures of terrible smog in Delhi or rolling smoke from Canadian wildfires, is there ozone in there?
0: No, not directly. When you consider, in fact, wildfires are a source of air pollutants by themselves. Wildfires release carbon dioxide, but also particulate matter. Particulate matters are pollutants, and also those precursors, those ozone precursors, so nitrogen dioxide, that create ozone. So in the plume, you will not find really ozone, but you will find the precursors and air pollutants that could impact air quality very far away from the sources, the wildfire sources.
1: Just so that we can picture it, where is the worst ozone-polluted region in the world?
0: According to our analysis for 2026, Asia is the continent which is most impacted by ozone. And if you look at the maps of the CAMS Atmosphere Watch, you can see that very large areas in Asia, from actually even from Middle East to Pakistan, north of India, Bangladesh, Southeast Asia, China, large areas are impacted by high ozone concentrations. And the problem is that those areas are also amongst the most populated areas. So the exposure, which is the combination of high concentration with number of inhabitants, is very, very high in those areas.
1: We have listeners in North America, Europe, Australia, and about 55 other countries. Probably everyone assumes this story is not about them. What do you think?
0: Oh, it's wrong. It's wrong. actually, and this is also what is so difficult to deal with ozone. It's true that there are some areas like the ones that I've described for Asia that are more exposed, but the northern hemisphere, all the northern hemisphere, is exposed to quite high level of ozone. And when you look at the statistics that we have published, it's more than half of the population which is exposed to very poor, to extremely poor level of air quality due to ozone. So in fact, this is a problem. Everyone is concerned, except in very, very specific areas like maybe the Tibetan Plateau. But in the northern hemisphere, this is really a global problem.
1: In fact, your report finds just 5% of the world's population has air that the World Health Organization labels good. I mean, that's pretty amazing. Does that low-level ozone then rise up to become the good ozone in the ozone layer that protects us from harmful radiation? And if it doesn't, what does happen to it?
0: No. In fact, it's a very good question, because you allow me to explain the difference between tropospheric ozone, which is the ozone that we breathe, that is harmful for human health and for ecosystems as well, and that is created by those photochemical reactions that I have explained, and stratospheric ozone,

0: the horizon at the higher altitude, beyond 10 kilometers in the atmosphere, and this is the layer which, as you said, protects Earth from solar radiation, and this is a natural compound. So this part is natural, and sometimes what happens is that stratospheric ozone goes to lower levels. So there are stratospheric ozone intrusion that could, in some cases, in some areas, especially in the mountainous areas, that could increase stratospheric ozone concentration. But the opposite, so stratospheric ozone rising toward stratospheric ozone, it doesn't happen. This is the opposite, in fact.
1: Wow, that's amazing. So sometimes we get ozone from the stratosphere dropping down, especially if we're in the mountains, as you say, but the ozone that humans create further down doesn't go up. So now I think we have a clearer picture. What is the relationship or relationships between low-level ozone and climate change?
0: Very simple relationship, I would say. Ozone, stratospheric ozone, low ground level ozone, is a greenhouse gas, in fact. Depending on the assessment, it's considered as the third or the fourth most impactful greenhouse gas after carbon dioxide or methane. So the relationship is very close. And it means also that when you find mitigation strategies to reduce ozone, tropospheric ozone levels, you also reduce the concentrations of a greenhouse gas in the atmosphere. So this is really win-win.
1: Many people check the weather before they go out. Maybe we should also be checking the quality of the air before we go out.
0: Yes. And in many countries, in many cities, there are organizations which are in charge of air quality monitoring, which publish some indices about the quality of the air. And sometimes you can also have subscriptions to some websites which provide you with some information about the air pollutant concentrations and the forecast as well, since we are able to forecast air pollutant concentrations 4 or 5 days ahead. And of course, I could only recommend people to check what is published by their countries or their cities or by camps.
1: And what could governments and business do to start clearing the air to reduce the ozone health threat?
0: Ozone, in fact, we know that air quality air pollution mitigation strategies that are based on the reduction of emissions of air pollutants work. Because for other pollutants, like particulate matter or nitrogen dioxide, the ambient concentrations have been reduced in many parts of the world, in the U.S., in North America or in Europe, thanks to the regulations to mitigation strategies. For ozone, it takes more time. It will take more time because there are other factors like the heat wave, since, as I told you, ozone is created when there are warm, high temperatures, sunlight, which means that with climate change, there is an offset factor that is difficult to deal with. Also because ozone travels across the hemisphere, and the background level of ozone are also influenced by sources very far away, which are located very far away from where you live. So this is another factor that makes things difficult, but reduction of the emissions of those precursors, nitrogen dioxide or oxides, and volatile organic compounds are still the key to reduce ozone. And it should be done both at the local, national, and global level. So international collaboration is also a key factor to develop successful strategies.
1: This is Radio EcoShock. I'm Alex with our guest, Lawrence Rule. director of the Copernicus Atmospheric Monitoring Service. On another front, your new CAMS Atmosphere Watch also covers dust. Why?
0: Because dust is a part of the particulate matter problem, in fact. In some regions, when there are dust episodes, the level of concentration of particulate matter, and especially coarse particulate matter that we call PM10, so those that with a diameter which is lower than 10 microns, when there are dust events, those PM are made of dust. And PM have also very harmful effects on health. So there is a health issue associated with the dust. There is another issue. This is for the development of renewable energy and solar energy efficiency because of dust soiling. So this is important to be able to predict such dust episodes and to assess their impact on air quality and on some energy activities.
1: A new paper in Science Advances finds a global decline in atmospheric dust during the 21st century. As far as I can find, that decline was not reported by Copernicus Atmospheric Monitoring Service. Did I miss that? And why would there be less dust?
0: Yes, I see the paper you are talking about. So we have not reported anything about dust trends in the CAMS Atmosphere Watch report because the report really focuses on 2026, what happened during this year so far. So this is the reason why. But regarding the trend analysis that is carried out in the paper, this is a very good paper based on multimodal analysis and CAMS global model is one of those. I think that this is interesting. They raise the point that dust trends seem to have decreased. Why there is less dust? This is not so obvious. There are several possibilities, several options. It can be due to changes in meteorological patterns and, for instance, weaker winds. It can be due to changes in the land surface, with in some areas, greener areas, or increased soil moisture. It can be due also to circulation, atmospheric circulation changes, but this is not so clear. So it's true that the paper, and I think that we couldn't say more within CAMS, highlight a trend based on observation and modeling results, but the attribution work, why is it like that? This is still a field of investigation for the researchers.
1: You know, there has been discussion on the net and in science about whether recent bursts of warming are partly due to less sulfur coming out of ships. Now, this new science led by Ashok Kumar Gupta finds, quote, "Declining atmospheric dust might have modestly contributed to the rapid warming of the past two decades," end quote. What are your thoughts on this, Lawrence?
0: Once again, this is very speculative, and Kumar, in the papers, they are very also cautious with this. In fact, the linkages between aerosols in the atmosphere and climate change is a field of research, investigation, and a bit controversial also because there are studies that provide very, very different results. So this is very, very difficult to provide a quantified assessment. What I really think is that, in fact, playing air quality against climate change is not good. What really works, and ozone gives us a very, very good example, is to find a way to find synergies between air pollution, air quality policies, and climate policies to enhance the benefits the win-win aspects of both challenges. So this is very important. It's true to investigate, to understand what happens, but this is also very important to find good ways and complementary solutions.
1: An American atmosphere or a French atmosphere cannot exist. Air travels around the world. We need international action to clean it up. And without getting too technical, is that happening?
0: Yes. You mentioned I've been for 10 years the chair of the Economic Commission for Europe of the United Nations. And in this UNEC convention, there is convention dedicated to long-range transboundary air pollution. And I've been the chair of the scientific body, of one of the scientific bodies of this convention. And we've been looking for such a solution, international, intergovernmental action to find first to exchange good practice, but also to find solution altogether that, especially for those pollutants that travel across so long distances, when we know that the impact could be felt thousand kilometers away from the sources. So there are those kinds of areas. There are also scientific areas where this is discussed. Of course, it's not the end. It should develop further. Certainly, we should continue to find solutions to be a bit also more ambitious regarding the mitigation strategies. But there are some initiatives, some bodies that support such ideas, such developments.
1: Final question. Why did CAMS decide to issue an atmosphere watch? How often should we expect it? And will it cover the same or different topics?
0: So it's true. So CAMS is running now for 10 years. So this EU program is implemented by the European Centre for Medium Range Weather Forecast, ECMWF, my organization for more than 10 years. And it's true that we have achieved amazing results regarding the performance of our systems, of our model. And this year was a bit special regarding exposure, especially of Europe, but yes, the northern hemisphere as well, to those ozone events, wildfires, dust plumes. And we thought that it was a good time maybe to gather in a nice way with nice visualization all this knowledge that we have accumulated for 10 years and to share that as our assessment. I hope that we will be able to publish such a report every year. I think that it will not be the same topic every year because CAMS works on so many other areas. Perhaps, for instance, that next year we will talk more about methane because we do a lot to monitor and forecast methane concentrations and methane emissions, also based on Earth observation. And we know that methane is also one of the ozone precursors. So reducing and understanding methane emissions and reducing methane emissions is also a way to fight against ozone. And perhaps next year we will focus more on this activity.
1: 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Lawrence, thank you for talking with us.
0: Thank you very much.
1: That's it for this show. 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Thank you for listening, and let's meet up again next week.

I realize it's a bit of an ominous start. 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More about this piece of music in just a moment, but let's thank our underwriters on Green Zine. We've got a jam-packed show again. We appreciate Elena and Chris and the rest of the crew at Bail for supporting this show for many, many years. Also, Tom Wells from Royalton, Daniel Leibowitz, practicing law along with his wife, Ariel, and two daughters. Well, they're not lawyers yet, down in the Washington, D.C. area. Upper Pass Beer Company, which is located as far as visiting them, up at the north end of Burlington. They have a brew pub there. The Yes We Can Collaborative, you'll be hearing a promo about that sometime before the end of the year, how you might get involved with the collaborative. And finally, the Lebanon Opera House presenting Lucinda Williams tonight. And on Saturday night, the Yonder Mountain String Band. What seems like AI is everywhere. In the news, in your life, taking your job away, streamlining things, giving you valuable information. And we'll be checking in on a piece by Bill McKibben that deals with artificial intelligence. And we'll try to bring you the real human intelligence from Henry Swayze and myself. This piece from the Alan Parsons Project out 30 years ago, and it's called I, Robot. We'll bring Henry up in the mix in just the next minute or so here on Green Zine.

0: to bring that on down and bring you on up. Henry, how are you today?
1: Good morning. I'm very well.
0: You know, it seems like every week when I ask you that, I have yet to hear you say, you know, I'm a little bit under the weather. You know, we're just going to try to fake it today. You're always in good spirits, Henry.
1: Life is happier when you're in good spirits.
0: All right. Well, we've got a mixed show. There'll be some happy parts and maybe not so happy parts, but why don't you give us a little advance of what we're going to be covering today on the show?
1: Yeah. So we were hoping to get into a future governor race, but that apparently wasn't available to us. So there have been there's lots of stuff coming over the top of the transom. And two of the things that I picked out were a Bill McKibben piece that is not on his usual topic. He's stepping back and being a little more philosophical about why letting AI do our work for us is bad for the human soul, bad for the development and the joy of our species. Todd's going to read that. And then there was a podcast that just came up yesterday, I guess. It's very recent anyway, maybe the day before, that digs into how we actually get change. And it is a conversation with, on the wrong page. Anyway, Leah Stokes, I think is the lady's name, who wrote a just released book called The Carbon Wave. And it's a little like the blue wave. And she describes having gotten the Biden administration to negotiate all those climate programs that they put together and what doing that was like. And she's arguing for that if we pick at things one at a time, we never get the whole job done. And you really have to make structural change and make recommendations for various ways that we can make structural change, that we as individuals can be involved in that and champion that. I think, if everybody in Vermont, Vermont's done quite a lot of it, does things like put solar panels on their roof, we still haven't fix global warming because the electricity industry is being regulated so as not to do anything that's expensive, but the fossil fuel industry is not regulated at all. There's no consideration, and that's a structural change that needs to be made.
0: Yeah, and
1: she doesn't talk about that. But that's
0: no,
1: the philosophy that I see.
0: And on that subject, later on in the show, the Supreme Court listened to a case that's coming out of Boulder, Colorado, that does potentially put the fossil fuel energy's feet to the fire as far as the repercussions of their production and of their corporate decisions. So we might get to that. There's no final ruling. It's been sent back down to the lower court. But I think it's if it were to succeed, it will have major national ramifications. So maybe
1: and the U.S. is Vermont is involved in a parallel lawsuit. It's just that the Colorado one is the one that went to the Supreme Court.
0: Yes, Yes, it did. And then some justices were sort of indicating which way they were leaning, but it has been sent back to the lower court. Well, that sounds like a pretty full show, Henry. I do have that's a beautiful bird, the whimbrel. I've never heard of a whimbrel before.
1: Yes. For those of you who want to see it, if you just pull up show notes and you click on that bird note, you'll see that lovely picture of the bird.
0: Yeah.
1: Yeah. Let's listen to bird note. And I'd never heard of a whimbrel before.
0: And it's a good time of year. You've chosen, I think, out of the last three or four shows, at least a couple of them have to do with migration. And this certainly is the season of migration of all kinds of birds. So let's go to bird note. It's titled Migrations, A Whimbrel's Wayward Journey, right here on Green Zine, Royalton Community Radio.
2: This is Bird Note. A whimbrel named Lindsay has spent the summer breeding in the Arctic National Wildlife Refuge on the northern coast of Alaska. But the seasons change, and it's time for this shorebird to migrate south for the winter. Lucky for us, biologists with Manomet, a bird research and conservation group, have tagged her with a GPS tracker so that we can follow along. First, Lindsay flies west across Alaska to spend a couple weeks on the coast packing on fat and building up her flight muscles. But now, Lindsay's ready to go, launching out over the open ocean of the Gulf of Alaska and heading south. A storm is brewing. Lindsay flies straight into the swirling currents of the tempest, which slingshot her towards British Columbia. There, she picks up a tailwind and sails down the California coast. After traversing more than 2,300 miles over 3 days of nonstop flight above the open ocean, Lindsay lands safely on the beaches of the Golden Gate National Recreation Area in San Francisco. Lindsay's journey, while remarkable, is not uncommon for whimbrels. For more information about Manomet and shorebird conservation, start at our website, birdnote.org. I'm Mark Bramhill.
0: That's quite a long flight. That is a really efficient use of energy, flying three straight days without touching down from Alaska down to San Francisco.
1: And she flew a lot further. Or he, I guess.
0: Lindsay, that could go
1: Lindsay,
0: either way.
1: So, ACDC bird. that's another story. Anyway.
0: yeah, it is.
1: So, it's pretty remarkable that birds in migration make the use of the power of nature. Flying into that storm was probably not an unconsidered decision. It was something that she knew, or he knew, was going to slingshot him around, and on probably 60-mile or 100-mile-an-hour winds, and move him down the Alaska coast where he could pick up prevailing wind patterns to further propel him down. So it's pretty remarkable. I'm sure birds aren't sitting there looking at whether weather systems rotate clockwise or counterclockwise in the Northern Hemisphere, but they have learned over hundreds and hundreds and hundreds of generations that the birds that did that survived and the birds that did it wrong didn't. And their gene line got shut down at that point. So pretty amazing.
0: Isn't that what Charles Darwin called natural selection? I think so.
1: Yeah, I guess it's natural selection, but it's, somehow it just seems natural selection on steroids.
0: Yeah,
1: I guess
0: definitely.
1: He used what he meant by natural selection, and probably he viewed it as having the power that I'm alluding to here.
0: Sure, sure. All right, okay. We're up to 13 minutes after. I've got some tidbits that can wait. Should we get into the Bill McKibben piece? And if there's a point where you want to stop and talk a little longer, or I get to the point where we're not going to read the entire piece, but just let me know, Henry. Your mic is live. So Bill has a Substack that it certainly comes out at least once a week and often twice a week. I know during the United Nations gathering down in New York City, I think he sent out a couple. But this one is only from a couple days ago. He issued it on October the 6th. And the name of his Substack, if you want to check it out and get this in your mailbox, your email box, it's The Crucial Years, and Bill McKibben, in case you haven't ever seen his name in print, then you're really missing out. McKibben, and he's titling this piece A Human Environmentalism, Slightly Weird Edition with Some Thoughts on the AI Moment. The words of Bill McKibben. This is a digression of sorts this time, but only of sorts, a singular edition of this newsletter that won't be repeated often, but that I felt as if I needed to get off my chest. I'll return to regular programming soon with updates on a tumultuous period in the world of climate and energy. But first, the reason that I've spent my life on the climate crisis is not because I hate carbon. It's because I love the world I was born into and the people and creatures I shared it with. The greenhouse effect is by far the biggest threat that the world has ever faced. But it's not the only one, which is why I'm going to write today about AI and its attack, for lack of a better word, on meaning. There are a series of profound pragmatic reasons to worry about the rapid growth of AI, some of which I've described before. The data centers necessary to support it pollute air and water and suck up vast amounts of electricity just when we need all of the clean power we can get our hands on for transitioning off fossil fuel. AI represents a remarkable threat to the jobs on which many of us depend. See, for instance, Garrison Lovely's new book titled Obsolete. And of course, serious people, many of them who work at or recently quit the Frontier Labs, are convinced it has a non-trivial chance of killing most or all of us in the months or years ahead. Bill Gates said it would be pretty hard for AI to get every last one of us. His best guess is a mere billion deaths. These seem to me like pretty good reasons to pull the plug on this technology, to the extent we still can. Anything that realistically threatens the deaths of billions should be unconscionable. In this context, Sam Altman telling us to, quote, accept some bad things from his new technology makes Dr. Strangelove look like Ralph Nader. Now, that's a good line, Bill. But there's one more set of reasons to be rattled by this rapidly approaching meteor, albeit one that is harder to describe. That involves its impact on what it means to be human. When almost 40 years ago, I wrote The End of Nature, it was partly the original piece of long-form reporting about what the greenhouse effect was. But it was also an exercise in amateur philosophy, in lay theology. I was overwhelmed by the notion that as our habits and economies raised the temperature of the planet, they made it impossible to regard any place as wild, as natural. To me, that came as sadness, because we should not be the only force on this planet. By changing the weather, we make every spot on Earth man-made and artificial. We have deprived nature of its independence, and that is fatal to its meaning. Nature's independence is its meaning. Without it, there is nothing but us. That's not the main reason to fight climate change. The havoc that we've unleashed is the main reason, with its deadly effects on humans and other species. Still, it accounts for a sadness beneath the fear. And for me, the same with AI. In a sense, it takes much of the meaning out of being human. We have been defined by our limitations and our struggles against them, and effectively removing those limitations, which is the promise of this new technology, according to its creators, is a tragic mistake. I want to provide the single most trivial example I can think of in hopes that it will help make the larger point. Last week, a story emerged about how various LLMs, and I believe that is large language models, were now churning out simulacra of New Yorker cartoons and adding the signature of cartoonists. You could ask for a cartoon about cats in the style of, say, Emily Flake, and it would loyally produce it. The point of the story, and it was a good and useful point, was that this was a kind of advanced plagiarism. It's an uncanny simulacrum, I don't get to see that word very often, of an impression of a joke, said Jason Adam Katzenstein, who has been publishing cartoons in The New Yorker since 2014. But it's not the point for it to actually be funny or good. The point is that it's trying to deal a death blow to labor. It's trying to render individual cartoonists obsolete because we cost money and take time. That's certainly true. But the deeper point to me is that this one small corner of human endeavor is now being taken over by something else. It's, again, not an important corner. The world would turn much as before without the New Yorker cartoons. But it's a delightful corner, and I would definitely agree, because I worked at the magazine. I've known many of these people and seen how much pleasure they brought to the world. My dear friend, and remember, from Brookfield, Vermont, just up the road here from the station, Bill's late friend Ed Koren could make me chuckle just thinking about him. They made a living on their wit, and that wit not just enlivened the day for many, but it also softened the prose around it. Bill's book, The End of Nature, published in The New Yorker in 1989, was made more readable, I have no doubt, by the fact that it surrounded a number of funny drawings. Garrison Keillor, in fact, once imagined what a parade of writers down Fifth Avenue would look like. The honor guard of editors swings by, carrying ceremonial carbines and Old Glory with a few stars and stripes deleted, and the newsstand band playing the Washington Post march, followed by crack typing drill squads, their underwoods draped with fresh ribbons. Then come dozens of marching units from all segments of the anonymous print industry, advertising men and women jogging hup, hup, hup, hup in their smart gray parachute pants and name-brand T-shirts, authors of catalog copy, instruction manuals, form letters, autobiographies of famous people, Times editorial writers in their familiar long black robes, rented by the hour, an army of editorial assistants and researchers, the obituary guild, the book jacket brigade, the bumper sticker battalion, the press release regiment, and toward the tail end of the procession, us, our bunch, the tiny talk of the town squad, marching triple-spaced and chanting, roses are red, so are balloons, we write the gray stuff around the cartoons. All the professions he listed, of course, are rendered vulnerable by the LLMs. Already we have AI sports writing, and indeed, book writing, and of course, press releases and music. Well, I've got music on my brain, Henry. Obituaries, we know that AI is making big inroads into the music industry. Indeed, some form of this thing persistently comes unasked into my email system and asks if I would like it to compose my letters for me. I would not. More letters would be produced that way, but really, more is not the point. The point is the doing. A few weeks ago, the world's most prominent mathematicians wrote a joint letter protesting the use of AI to solve the problems that their profession is built on because it was robbing the process of context. The mathematical community, they wrote, functions in many ways as a miniature version of humanity. It consists of individuals using a wide variety of different approaches joined by core values. The most precious resources of our profession are students and ideas, and these we nurture with great care. We feel responsible to let them grow to their full potential until they can live a life of their own in the mathematical world. But Claude, we all know who Claude is, or whatever, was just bulldozing through all of that. We are witnessing a general threat to intellectual work with misalignment between the outcome of the use of AI and its initial purpose. In many fields and activities, years of training have traditionally served not only to produce a final answer or product, but also to develop understanding and the ability to formulate new questions and ideas. However, building on a vast body of previous human work, AI systems are becoming increasingly capable of producing the results of such work directly, and these goals cease to align. The issues the mathematical community faces now are similar to issues that other scientific and creative professions are facing and indicate issues that all of humanity might face. How to make sure that as AI changes the way work is done, we do not lose sight of what that work was meant to achieve in the first place. Henry, should I continue or do you want to break in?
1: Yeah, let's just want to say that I think that one of his points that he's making and continues to make in this piece is that humans get better by exercising their minds. If you take the pre-written word humans, they didn't have the ability to inventory their past work and to build on it. And the human mind actually has gotten changed size and functionality as near as scientists can tell. Over time, it's because we exercise our abilities as humans and get to be better at doing what we do. And I think Bill is pointing out that that's one of the joys of life. And so when you give that function over to AI and let them do that work, we just become bystanders, and we lose our sense of humanity.
0: And I would piggyback onto that, and I think Bill's definitely making this point, and particularly that long list of writers marching down, I don't know, was it Fifth Avenue that Garrison Keillor came up with, is that the social interaction, whether it's between cartoonists or scientists or politicians or people at town meeting, at whatever level, it brings something to everyone learns something. They might not agree with whoever they're talking to or what the group is proposing or where it's all going, but it does sharpen the mind. It gives context to one's decision-making. If Claude and his brethren are deciding things in the AI world, I'm not so sure they're really social creatures. They're not creatures at all. So that context is gone. That part of being human does not exist there. And that certainly is a critical part to civilization. And as you say, the human mind has evolved over millennia to where it is today to actually be able to create something that could actually, if not wipe us out, because he talks about the Bill Gates, maybe a billion people could be taken down, but not everybody. But it will, the folks that are still here will get, in a sense, dehumanized, in my opinion, if AI is let to go to its furthest extent.
1: Yeah, I agree 100% about the people needing to be in groups. I recently listened to another podcast that said you really have to be in social contact, personal social contact with a group of maybe as much as 100 people. And when you do that, the quality of life for everyone is elevated. And certainly when you go to town meeting and you're visiting with in person with your neighbors and with people that you know, you have a responsibility to getting along with, because otherwise living in town gets not much fun. And when you do that, you listen to other people's ideas, and it becomes a group effort for what is good for the group, and it changes the nature of living. Town meeting is only participated in by a small percentage of the population who feels they have the time and the space to go to town meeting and the interest in doing it. But it's something that adds great strength to the town.
0: right.
1: To have it happen.
0: So that
1: in a way is a bridge to these next piece from Vaults, which is about structural change. So you get a structural change of everyone operating in their own little bubble and not interacting, and the people who are who've got their particular focus point are just focused on that one point, and that creates efficiency, but it also creates a lack of community and a lack of people doing well together. When you make a structural change, like having to put all those people in the same room have a discussion, then you get a different outcome. And so this piece is with a woman who did a major amount in the Biden administration. Let's see, I just want to make sure. Yeah, Leah Stokes, I did get it right.
0: Mm-hmm.
1: She dealt with Joe Manchin and so forth, and her book gets into that, and we aren't going to listen to all her stories about Joe Manchin in these, because it's an hour and some minutes.
0: I had enough of Joe Manchin many years ago, yes.
1: Yeah, well, she says he's a weather vane.
0: Oh, yeah.
1: Declared him a weather vane. He thought was just what the last person talked to him told him about.
0: Exactly. Okay.
1: Anyway, so onward. Let's listen to these two pieces. And
0: I will get to the one point. And so there may be just a few seconds at about the 13-minute mark while we advance towards the end of the talk. But this is a talk on the great. Well, it's an online effort. You could be a subscriber. It's called Volts, V-O-L-T-S. It's run by David Roberts, and he's talking to Leah Stokes here, and you are listening to Green Zine at Royalton Community Radio.
3: Good evening. On behalf of everyone at Town Hall Seattle and our friends at Elliott Bay Book Company, it's my pleasure to welcome you to our presentation with Leah C. Stokes and David Roberts, discussing Stokes' new book, The Carbon Wave, a story of democracy, parenthood, and the race to protect our planet. We acknowledge our institution stands on the unceded traditional territory of the Coast Salish people, notably the Duwamish. We thank them for our continuing use of the natural resources of their ancestral homeland. Leah C. Stokes is the Anton Vonk Associate Professor of Environmental Politics at UC Santa Barbara. She has championed climate policy in the United States at all levels of government and was selected for Time Magazine's Time 100 Next list, as well as Business Insider's Top 30 Global Climate Leaders. She's the author of the award-winning Short-Circuiting Policy and a recipient of a Harvard University Radcliffe Fellowship. David Roberts is the owner and writer of Volts, a newsletter and podcast about clean energy and politics. He previously covered energy and environmental issues for Vox and Grist. His work has been featured in the Chicago Tribune, Reuters, and The Atlantic. He's appeared on CNN and CBC. Please join me in welcoming David Roberts and Leah Stokes.
4: Hi, thanks for coming. Thanks for coming, Leah.
5: Thank you to David for doing this. I don't know, who is a Volts fan in the room? Do we have some Volts fans? Woohoo! Yeah. And do you subscribe with your cash money? Because that's an important thing to do.
4: I did not set any of this up.
5: I was paid a lot to say that, a lot of money. I'm getting a big cut tonight, yeah.
4: Yes, thank you. So let's jump in. So Leah, I read your book, and as you know, I followed the IRA fight very closely at great cost to my mental health. So I knew all the twists and turns of the IRA fight, and yet I'm reading your book like sweating, like staying up late at night, because I'm like, her kids, are the twins okay? What's that? Is the pregnancy gonna turn out? Is Adrian ever gonna get home to his family? Like, so like the personal stuff was very, very interesting to me. And I I looked it up right when the bill was about to pass. Yeah. We did a pod about it. You and Jesse came on, and I looked it up and looked at the book chronology, and I'm pretty sure you did the pod. Like, so you had like had this problematic pregnancy, bed-bound, early delivery. One of your kids is in the NICU for 75 days. And I looked it up. I think literally the day we recorded the pod, you had to cancel their first birthday party because you found out they had COVID. And then you found out you had COVID.
5: Yeah, that's actually true.
4: I knew none of that. Like, you're just like cheerful and informative and did the podcast. I was like, that was great. I had no idea. So, I mean, I'm just amazed. Like, so just tell me how you survived all that and about your decision to weave the personal stories through the book.
5: Yeah. Well, thank you so much for coming, everyone. We're really excited to do this. The book, which you probably haven't had a chance to read yet because it's only been out for 2 weeks, is a story of how the largest climate law in American history passed. And it follows a few people who happened to sort of be in the middle of their lives and having kids while they were working on this big climate fight. And so my own story follows my really high-risk pregnancy. I had twins, and we didn't know if they would live or not. And spoiler alert, they're alive and happy and learning four languages right now, so you don't need to stress. A lot of readers are like, are they okay at the end of the book? They are happy and healthy, which is a real blessing and a testament to all the people in the NICU who made that happen.
4: I think you found out that you were having twins as you were in the midst of this 10-hour-a-day fight for the bill itself.
5: No, so I was a Canadian citizen at that time, which is relevant because there was literally a conversation happening about, oh, you know, should I go into the White House? Could I take a job? It's really hard for Canadian citizens to take jobs in the White House. Not impossible. But, you know, so when I got this scan, as I tell in the book, and discovered I had twins, I just thought, well, how's this going to work? Because I have all this important work to do. And the thing about a twin pregnancy, if you've experienced it or know someone who has, is that it's really difficult. And so they quickly were like, we don't know if they are what's called mono-mono or mono-di. What does this mean? It just means, like, are they in one sac or not? And if they are in one inner sac, you have to go to, according to my doctor, baby jail. That was her language. I don't think that's a medical term. Where they put you in the hospital, I believe, at 32 weeks, and they keep you there for as long as possible to monitor continuously three times a day. And I just was like, how am I going to do this work from baby jail? This doesn't seem really doable. I end up in baby jail in this story. But actually, I got a lot of work done in the hospital. I go on TV. I'm doing interviews. If anything, it was easier. The people bring you food. You don't have to go anywhere.
4: There's a very vivid story where your husband wheels in one of the big hospital lights, surgery lights, to do like backlight you for a TV appearance.
5: Yeah. For Democracy Now, right? I mean, wouldn't you go on Democracy Now if you had the chance? Come on, that's badass. The thing is, Democracy Now is on the East Coast, so they want you on at 5 Pacific. And so I was like, the sun's not up then. So the nurse brought me a giant obstetrics-like light, but it was broken, so we were not misusing hospital equipment. I always want to say that, just for clarification. So yeah, it was like kind of crazy, but I feel like, first of all, that was this huge window of opportunity to pass a climate law. And what I write about in the book is that when people think about like baby-proofing their lives, they really think very narrowly in terms of like sticking things in outlets or coffee tables. And I think much more expansively, like, I don't know, giving my children a livable planet. And I encourage all of us to think in that way. And that's really the point of the book. So, you know, I just think that as much as it might seem crazy on some level to read about these choices that me and other people were making in this book, it's also about making sure that like our kids have a livable and safe world to grow up in. And I want everybody to be part of that story. You know, I want everybody, they don't have to make the same life choices I make, but, you know, pushing for that livable future.
4: It really demonstrated to me that it's good I'm a journalist working alone at home because, like, I barely survived the IRA fight and I wasn't even part of it. And I didn't have any kids.
5: Well, you are writing stories, and that is very true. The journalists who shine a light on these issues, including David Roberts, who's been at it for 25-plus years, amazing, and is now running his own independent outlet to keep this attention, that was so important to having an opportunity to pass this law. And that's not just lip service. Like, if we don't talk about climate change, if we don't have media attention and conversations, it makes it way harder. Like, this particular moment, per se, it's a lot harder to make progress because we don't have that air game in terms of conversation. So journalists, including David Roberts, writing about it and talking about it is actually a critical part of the story in terms of how we get this bill to become a law.
4: Well, let's talk a little bit about trying to make change. So you have this analogy, the carbon wave, that you contrast to the old term carbon footprint. Mm-hmm. And I think that's a very vivid and interesting contrast. So why don't you spell out what that means, what the carbon footprint is, where it came from, and what you mean by carbon wave?
5: Yeah. So I would bet that every single human being knows what a carbon footprint is in this room, right? Everybody who's going to listen to this on David's podcast will know. And you know what the crazy thing is? Even normal people who did not come to the event tonight will also know what a carbon footprint is if you ask them. Why? Why did that idea travel so far? Well, it wasn't invented by fossil fuel companies. That was academics who really came up with the idea. But it was popularized by BP in the, 2005, 6, 7 era, when so much popular consciousness was happening around climate change with films like An Inconvenient Truth. You know, and we started to talk about these issues for the first time, really, after Hurricane Katrina and things like that. The fossil fuel industry tried to make the narrative about individuals and what we need to do. And so BP spent upwards of $100 million a year on this advertising campaign. And they also built a carbon footprint calculator and put it on their website.

0: by themselves, you know, trying to reduce their footprint within a fossil fuel-based energy system. It's about groups of people joining together to rip down the fossil fuel-based energy system. It's a lot more empowering, wouldn't you say? So it's about structural change, not individual change and not behavior change. And so that means the carbon wave could look like you electrifying your house, because that is potentially fossil fuel infrastructure that you're owning and operating. It could look like getting an electric vehicle or an electric bike. And it could go all the way up to electrifying a school in your community, or weighing in on a law in your city council, or working on state policy, working on national or international policy. And you cannot do that work alone. That's why this book is kind of a tapestry. The idea of the metaphor is that we're each like a drop, but when we join together, we can become a wave. And it's really only through that collective action aimed at structural change that we can really rip down the fossil fuel energy system.
1: And a big enough wave can wash away all our footprints.
0: Yes, that's the other nice part of the metaphor. A wave washes away footprints. So, and I've had this paradigm for a long time. Like, if you feel bad because you took a plane or something like that, why don't you just, like, go run a radical campaign to, like, electrify all the schools in your community? And then you don't need to worry about that plane because you fixed all those heat pumps. And, like, that gives you good karma points forever. I mean, it gives you carbon pollution tons that you collectively reduced, which, if that's your metric of choice, which I support, there's a lot of easier ways to change the, I mean, I wouldn't necessarily say they're always easy, but they're bigger ways. They're more structural ways. And like, why does getting a heat pump in your house matter? Because let's say you sold the house to someone else, then they're moving into an electrified house, right? So that's infrastructure. That's a structural change that you control. And so I'm hoping that this makes people feel empowered and that like they can change the system, that they can join with others to really be a bigger part of society. And even if you don't want to do it on climate change, you know, go do it on another topic. There's so many important ways that we can create structural change. And I want people to sort of envision themselves as actors with agency, because if we just scrolling on our phones all the time, which all of you didn't do tonight, so gold stars all around. But if we're just doing that, that's keeping us alone and isolated. If we go out into community and join with others, that's how we can actually change the system. And so that's the sort of story I really want to leave people with this book.
1: And as a bonus, you can stop stressing out about the number and variety of grocery bags you use at the store.
0: Oh, yeah. That's like, you don't even have to think about that one again, unless you're becoming like a plastics radical. But again, if you want to be a plastics person, which I fully support, go up the system, man. Change the laws, because otherwise there's just plastic everywhere, my friends. This is your little tip of the iceberg there.
1: Let's give a little shout out to Seattle, since we're in Seattle.
0: Woohoo, Seattle!
1: One of the central ideas in the book was born in Seattle.
0: It's true. One of the central characters in the book.
1: Via a Seattleite who worked for our beloved Jay Inslee. Why don't you tell a little bit about 100% electricity by 2035 and where that came from?
0: Yeah, so I don't know if anyone knows Sam Ricketts in the room, but woohoo! We got some Sam Ricketts.
1: I believe we have some Ricketts in the house.
0: I hope we have some Ricketts's, because Sam, when I was texting him before, this was like, I don't know if they're coming. So I'll tell him he was wrong. Sam fans, good. So Sam Ricketts is from Seattle. His mom actually ran a book series and did a lot of community events and was a really cool person that I write about in the book. And he kind of was a young progressive activist looking for something to do. And he stumbles across Jay Inslee when Inslee was a congressman and ends up working for him and driving him around the state before he becomes governor. And when Jay Inslee decides to run for president, Sam Ricketts gets drafted to write a lot of his climate plans. And the thing about Sam Ricketts, if you were to know him, is that he is a very verbose guy in the best way. It's like, if you give him a writing assignment for 100 words, he'll give you 1,000. You know, that's just his energy. And so he really took the idea of a Green New Deal and fleshed it out. He wrote, I believe, more than 200 pages of climate policy ideas during the
1: primary. I
0: think
1: I'm one of like maybe a dozen people who read every one of those.
0: Yeah, me and David Roberts were like poring over every word. The rest of the world was like, what? So he put out 5 climate plans while Jay Inslee was still running. And, you know, he didn't get that deep into the primary, if you forgot. And so after that ended, they decided that rather than having a campaign for a politician, they would have a campaign for an idea for climate policy. And one of the things he wanted to do was pass a policy for 100% clean electricity by 2035. And when I came across this idea, I thought, what is this? This is too ambitious. Could we actually

0: do it. And I just kind of became obsessed with it. And the first time I met Sam over the phone, I was probably a little rude. And I was like, do you really think you can do this? Let me grill you on the subject. And he really won me over with his infectious energy and ideas. And together we went on a sort of quest, like siblings fighting with each other on occasion, to try to get that idea into law. And that's a bunch of the story of the book. And the other fun thing about Sam is that the very first episode of David's podcast was us. It was me and Sam Ricketts talking about this idea of 100% clean electricity. And since Sam Ricketts is such a historian, he's always talking about this fact. So there you go, from the deep cuts.
1: And something else I took from that story, and this gets back to the carbon wave thing, is, you know, you might hear carbon wave and you're just like, well, I'm just some schmo, you know, whatever. I have a literature degree and who am I? Everyone who's a hero of this story, in one way or another, stumbled into their role that ended up being absolutely central to like crucial policymaking. And it was just a matter of like, no one's doing this, I'll do it. And you start doing it and everybody looks at you like, oh, that's the person who's doing it. And then you're officially the person doing it. It was like, there's no magic to it. You know, it's just like, just do the thing.
0: Yeah, Sam and I are very close friends. And whenever we find somebody in the activist space, like Caroline Spears, for example, who runs Climate Cabinet, it's like a way that you can think about how to donate to different candidates in state and local races who are climate champions and find out who they are. She's awesome. And we're always like, oh my gosh, thank God Caroline Spears exists because she's off doing that thing, right? Like, activism is an improvisational act. You know, nobody's going to tell you, we need you to go do X. What it really involves is people kind of raising their hand and saying, hey, we should have a way that people can figure out who to donate to who are climate champions. So maybe I should build a whole organization around that. And before you know it, that exists and it's got staff and it is helping drive money into these low salience down ballot races. So that's really the magic of the story here, especially because I follow more everyday people. It's like the protagonists of the book are not Biden or Manchin or something like that. They're these more everyday people. And I can only tell, of course, so many stories in one book, but really this is like thousands and thousands of people who came together to make this climate bill a reality. And some of those people were working for decades before this bill passed. So, you know, it really is this symphony performance rather than a sort of solo act.
1: Yeah, you can just do the thing. Let's get slightly nerdy here for a minute. The electrification thing, this is an obsession of mine. It's practically the founding principle of Volts, the reason Volts has its name. I think when ordinary people hear climate, I think they still just sort of vaguely hear environment.
0: Plastic straws.
1: Recycling something. And if they think about energy at all, they just think clean energy. Explain briefly, and you tell the story of sort of staring at this pie chart and this sort of insight coming to you. And I think it sort of like hit a lot of people in our world roughly at the same time. Why specifically electricity, clean electricity, is the core of solving climate change? Not just clean energy generically, not just environment generically, specifically clean electricity. Yeah. Talk about why that's so central.
0: Yeah, so when you think about climate change, the way it's often depicted is a pie chart of the different sectors of pollution. Has anybody ever looked at that? Like the greenhouse gas inventory for the United States? It's really cool. I recommend it. That's how I spend my weeknights. So that has all these slices, and like one slice will be the pollution that comes from the electricity system, which is like coal and gas plants churning out pollution. And then another slice will be buildings, and it's like furnaces and hot water tanks running on gas and or even oil some places. And then another slice will be transportation, and that's like trucks and cars and of course airplanes, but they're really small, guys, let's be real. And then, you know, you'll have industry, which is like factories making potato chips and milk processing plants and pulp and paper. And I have gone very deep into that particular wedge recently. So if you're interested, let me know. And then there's another slice, which is direct emissions from oil and gas, which obviously my goal is to eliminate, spoiler alert. And then there's an agriculture one, which is like direct, you know, methane or whatever. So you're like, oh my gosh, I've lost you there. That's so many slices. How did you even remember them all? So here's the trick. If you want to take that pie that shows you the problem and turn it into the solution, you really just need two big things. Clean electricity plus electrification. What does that mean? It means you take the electricity system and you stop using coal and gas and you run it all on solar and wind and batteries and even the legacy nuclear fleet that exists, right? Like you clean up
1: geothermal.
0: And hydro. We're of course here, but
1: in hydro.
0: You can't do a lot more hydro, spoiler alert. And geothermal, yes, with like the fervos of the world. So you know, you've got this whole set of technologies and you use those to run the electricity system. Once the electricity system is clean, as it is, for example, in Washington State largely, you can run all the other machines of your society on that clean power. So you can plug your car into the electricity system with an electric vehicle. Suddenly it's running on clean power. You can plug your heat pump in. You know, there are so many, and you can plug a heat pump water heater in. And even in the factories, you can plug in a giant heat pump, which can then make low and medium temperature steam and make your potato chips and your milk without fossil fuels. So clean electricity plus electrification actually can cut about 3/4 of all of our carbon pollution. So that's really the only thing you need to remember if you want to go forth and, you know, change the system. We try to clean up the electricity system and then we run every machine that we can on electricity. And of course, this framework really builds off the work of Saul Griffith and Sam Kalish. Saul Griffith wrote this great book, Electrify, that I recommend. And, you know, he really helped people see this because he counted up all the machines that run on fossil fuels in the United States, and it's 1 billion. So on the one hand, you might be like, oh my gosh, that's a big homework assignment. We have to change 1 billion machines. On the other hand, well, now each of us can adopt 3 or 4 of them, and then we'll change all the machines. And so, and what do you want to adopt? You can adopt the furnace in your house, you could adopt the furnace in your kid's school, you could adopt a coal power plant. A lot of people have done that too at the Sierra Club's Beyond Coal campaign, like Marianne Hitt. So, you know, you can think about what are the machines that you want to take responsibility for and join
2: school
0: with
2: buses.
0: Others. School buses. Or what about postal trucks too,
2: postal
0: right?
2: Postal trucks, my personal obsession.
0: Yes, that's his baby right there. So you want to adopt some machines and figure out how you can change them. And you can, and often you got to go to the systems level to do that. So that's really the framework that I hope people will go forth and carry, because it's very empowering, actually. It focuses your attention on the things that really matter and allows you to stress out a lot less about the plastic straws, which I personally feel like is a good psychological coping mechanism.
1: The way Saul puts it is, the way to solve climate change is anytime any machine that involves combustion dies,
0: yes,
1: replace it with a machine that does not involve combustion. Do that to the horizon and bada bing, bada boom, problem solved. It really simplifies, I think, people's, because it can seem overwhelming, like Leah says, because everything is fossil fuels everywhere, but this is it. Just like replace the machines. That's it.
3: Yeah. And don't necessarily replace them with AI. Henry, my apologies for leaving that. Although I found that 5-minute part in the middle that we were going to take out pretty interesting. You are tuned to Green Zine here. We've got 7 minutes left in the show, and you have been just listening to the host of Volts, David Roberts, along with a very, boy, talk about sharp. Trying to keep up with Leah Stokes during that conversation was really something else. What do you think, Henry?
4: I thought it was a great guest to have on Volts, and thought it was worthy of once again dipping into his mindset on the world. And I think this concept goes on and it talks about in the IRA and developing that environmentalists would be getting in there and saying, well, we don't want to do that program, that putting together this things from the right and things from the left that made the chicken soup of the IRA. So we don't, you know, there would be environmentalists who dig their heel in and say, well, there's 28 things that we really like, but these two things we don't like, and we don't think we're going to vote for it because of that.
3: Mm-hmm.
4: And you know, she says you have to understand where other people are coming from. And yes, if you allow Joe Manchin his pipeline that he got out of the deal, and it had a bad effect at first, but in the long run, the overall pieces of the bill had a dramatically positive effect. So you have to do compromise. But I think that the concept of going after structure, even that you put a heat pump in a house and that heat pump is still there when you pass the house on to somebody else, is a very, that's a structural change. You've done something which is a permanent transition to a cleaner future.
3: Right.
4: It's interesting to think of it in that terms. My house, I put solar panels on, and I'm thinking about how I can do heat pumps and realizing I really have to tighten the house up and make it more energy efficient. That's the next step, not the heat pump. But I may not be there for all that many more years. Why do I do all that effort? And leaving something structural behind that is for the next person as well has value.
3: Well, it's similar to someone planting trees maybe later in life, where that tree, if it's going to bear fruit, let's say it's going to be an apple orchard or something like that, they may not be around, but that doesn't mean that it's not really worthwhile, beneficial, both, ecologically, but also, I'll use the word spiritually, to that individual and to the next generation that could benefit from something that was thought out way before their time. I'm going to stick with just the IRA for a moment, which has now been a few years that program made a lot of money available, even down at the granular level. So here, towns in Vermont were able to tap into IRA, and I think most towns may have done what Tunbridge did, is seek feedback from their constituents. In other words, so the select board asking the members, the citizens of their town, to present ideas where these funds would be spent. And a group of people in Tunbridge said, well, you know what? We could put up some solar panels out at the town garage that will reduce the electrical use, the bill, first of all, but also be a lot cleaner. And after some debate back and forth, that happened. So it's one step at a time. Would we like our town to be completely electrified and the trucks being plugged in rather than using dirty diesel? Of course. But one step at a time can get you there eventually.
4: Yeah, yeah. So, once again, I always seek feedback from our listeners as to ideas you have for programs, things you want to hear about. Do you think we're going to be successful in getting the people for governor to be on next week or some other time? Or is it...
3: dark. My note to, and I haven't sent a note to the governor's office yet, but my note to the Janu campaign did go through their press email, and I have met her. She's meeting a lot of people, so I may have, or the radio station may have dropped off. No, we will continue to pursue that. But we should pursue other guests as well. And in the meantime, Henry, I'm trying to track down, Amanda Janu did lay out some of her environmental principles in an Addison Independent article that is, it's a paywall and I can't get to it, but I have a feeling I can at least get some details from both of the campaigns so that we could compare and contrast in the coming weeks if we don't get representatives from either of them to come on with us live here at Green Zine. Let me get to our underwriters and then I'll give you the last word, Henry. I should have these memorized by now, but we do want to thank the Lebanon Opera House, the Yes We Can Collective, Bale, Tom Wells, Daniel Leibowitz, the Upper Pass Beer Company. All those folks keep this show going. Henry, you got 30 seconds.
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3: Amanda Janu, and that date for Amanda that Janu is October 21st. October 21st, the only debate those candidates will have. Stay tuned for Democracy Now! Henry, see you next week.

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Yes, indeedy, it's the Monday Morning Mix. I'm your host, Paul Kiffner, and I've got, an easy 3 hours worth of music to share with you. I just can't fit it all in 3 hours, but that's how it works. So let's see, we started out with the Shantays and Pipeline, and then Count Basie with I Found a New Baby. The historic Stratford Townhouse is now booking weddings and private events for the 2027 season. The venue also hosts community events and bi-weekly Tuesday night concerts on the Common featuring local artists. You can find booking information and a calendar of events by contacting Town Clerk at StraffordVermont.org. That's TOWNCLERK at StraffordVermont.org. All righty. We've taken care of all that. Let's get on with the business at hand, which is playing some tunes for you. Here's a little bit of classic jazz from Dave Brubeck. Take 5.

Alrighty then, we started out with Dave Brubeck and his signature tune, Take Five. Jimmy Lunsford after that with Charmaine. The Dorsey Brothers and By Heck. Cab Calloway after that with Boo Wah, Boo Wah. And then Billie Holiday with a little kind of a mopey kind of a tune, Gloomy Sunday. I think that was banned at one point in time because people deemed it too darn gloomy. But just to perk things up, here's Django Reinhardt with I Saw Stars.

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1: Look out there, Charlie Alexander. Swing out there on him, Iris, that boy.

John Ping Pong, John Ping Pong, John Ping Pong, John Ping Pong, that name won fame. John Ping Pong, John Ping Pong, John Ping Pong, John Ping Pong, John Ping Pong, John Ping

with It's a Lovely Day Today. And then Louis Prima finished out that set with John Ping Pong. All right, here's Mildred Bailey with her take on All of Me.

Mildred Bailey started us out with All of Me, Glenn Miller with On a Little Street in Singapore, Etta James, If I Had Any Pride at All, and then kicking off the bluesy set, Al Bastille, and Go Back Home to the Blues. That one from one of those samplers that comes with Blues Review magazine. Alrighty then, we are WFVRLP. South Royalton, Vermont. Royalton Community Radio, 96.5 on your FM dial and all over the internet as well at www.wfvr.org. Yes, indeed, it's the Monday Morning Mix. I'm your host, Paul Kiffner, pre-recording this edition of the Monday Morning Mix right here at the Porcupine Ranch, Studio C at the Porcupine Ranch, looking out my window at all the beautiful leaves, and the season's changing. 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All right. On with the bluesy set and Clarence Edwards with Rocky Mountains.

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Clarence Edwards started us out with Rocky Mountains, and then Duke Robillard with Jumpin' the Bone. The Co-op food stores in Hanover, Lebanon, and White River Junction, member-owned and open to all, offers produce, prepared meals, a wide assortment of groceries, and even automobile service. 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Alrighty, well, we're into the bluesy set here. And indeed, we're the Monday Morning Mix, and I'm your host, Paul Kiffner. And here's Eddie Boyd from the Complete Blue Horizon Sessions. Eddie Boyd, backed up by all those Fleetwood Mac guys back when they were Brit Blues guys. The Stroller from Eddie Boyd.

All righty, Eddie Boyd started us out with The Stroller, Guitar Slim, and The Things I Used to Do. Big Mama Thornton after that with Walking Blues, Harry Manx and Shame, Shame, Shame, and then Coco Taylor finished out the set with Wang Dang Doodle. All right, let's start the next set with Little Junior Parker and Driving Wheel.

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It's the Monday Morning Mix program, and I'm your host, Paul Kiffner. And I'm pre-recording this edition of the Monday Morning Mix right here at Studio C at the Porcupine Ranch. Joe Turner started us out with Life is a Card Game. And then little change-up music, Dennis Brown with Africa. Then Alabama Shakes with I Ain't the Same. And Bonnie Bramlett finished out the set with Beautiful. 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Well, there, we're taking care of business. Time for those mop-top lads. And all you need is love.

Almost everywhere you go today, you hear talk about a woman who did some man wrong. And you know, if you really take the time to think about it, you'll find that sometimes the trouble lies in the home. Now tell me, how did you treat your woman today? Did you tell her you love her? Did you give her a good morning kiss?

Alrighty, a couple of period pieces there. The Beatles with All You Need Is Love, and then Billy Vera and Judy Clay with Do Right Woman, Do Right Man from their CD Storybook Children. 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All righty, let's get on with it here. So we wind into the final hour of the Monday Morning Mix program. And here's my very good pals from just across the valley, Dixie D and the Diamonds, and Do Just.

Alrighty, Dixie D and the Diamonds started us out with Do Just. Buffalo Stack after that with Hammer and Nails. I'm very fond of that particular song. Country Joe and the Fish and My Girl. They have a very interesting kind of Tin Pan Alley influence. Martha Redbone, Roots Project and How Sweet I Roamed after that. Billy Joe and Nora with Oh So Many Years, and then we finished out with Bob Wills and the Texas Playboys and The Devil Ain't Lazy. Now here's some friends from, well, around the Upper Valley and beyond, the Champlain Cowboys, and Where's the Controls on This Thing?

slightest clue. I mean, where's the controls on this thing? Where's the controls on this thing? How do you start it? How do you stop it? There must be a button on the bottom or the top. The ladies don't come with directions, but they expect you to

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Alrighty, the Champlain Cowboys started us out with Where's the Controls on This Thing? Cowboy Copass after that with Tennessee Moon. Hank Williams and I Can't Help It. Jim Queskin and the Jug Band with That's When It'll All Come Back to You. John Prine with Melba Montgomery and We Must Have Been Out of Our Minds. And then we finished out the set with Hard Rock Gunther and The Right Key But the Wrong Keyhole. All right, let's start the next set with Johnny Horton and Shadows of the Old Bayou.

0: Thank you.
1: All righty then. Johnny Horton started us out with Shadows of the Old Bayou, Shine, Shave, and Shower from Lefty Frizzell, Patsy Montana and Pride of the Prairie, Red Foley after that with Sugarfoot Rag, and then Commander Cody and his Lost Planet Airmen finished out the set with 18 Wheels. 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And I'm Paul Kiffner. It's my pleasure to have been your host. And I want to admonish you, as I always do, to drive slow, keep the greasy side down, keep it between the ditches at all times, and be kind to one another because it's a mean old world out there. All righty. Well, let's see. 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And all that's left is a little bit of outro music. So here's Eddie Cleanhead Vinson and Room Full of Blues with Movin' with Lester.

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3: Between March 1973 and March 1976, on or immediately about the Pine Ridge Reservation, not less than 69 members and supporters of the American Indian Movement died violently. While those 69 people were being killed, 342 other members and supporters of the American Indian Movement suffered severe physical assault. And what common sense would tell you is a functioning death squad functioning on Pine Ridge. A functioning death squad that was coordinated, commanded, and controlled by the government of the United States in order to maintain a particular hegemonic relationship to the people and their resources.
4: That's Ward Churchill, and this is Alternative Radio. I'm David Barsamyan. This edition of AR features Ward Churchill on government repression of the American Indian Movement. The reality of what occurred on the Pine Ridge Sioux Reservation in South Dakota in the 1970s is not reflected in most contemporary histories of the United States. Scores of indigenous people were killed, and many more were wounded. Ward Churchill, an activist with the American Indian Movement, draws lessons and inspiration from the events at Pine Ridge as indigenous people continue their struggle for land and dignity. He also discusses the Leonard Peltier case. Peltier was finally freed in 2025 after almost 50 years of imprisonment. Our guest today is Ward Churchill, an activist, author, and academic. Among his many books are Fantasies of the Master Race and A Little Matter of Genocide. He's the co-author of Agents of Repression. He was dismissed from his tenured position at the University of Colorado due to criticism of an essay he wrote. In 2009, a jury found he was wrongfully fired. Ward Churchill passed away in August 2026 at the age of 78. This classic from the AR archives was recorded at Alfred University in Alfred, New York, in 1991. And now, Ward Churchill.
3: I'm a Tokiopi. Hello, my relatives. What we're going to talk about is the U.S. government conceiving and implementing and carrying through with what in Pentagon terminology would be known as a low-intensity war within the confines of the United States, well within the lifespan of everyone in the room. The particular rubric under which it comes, or under which it falls, is called counterinsurgency warfare. But before I get into the forms of what happened and the significance of what happened, I should explain a little bit more of why. It really goes back to 1868. Which was the year in which the United States government first acknowledged that it had lost a war with another power. It did not happen for the first time in Vietnam. It happened in what is now the state of Wyoming along something that was at the time called the Bozeman Trail, which the United States was in the process of quite deliberately and systematically violating a previous treaty that it had signed essentially with the Lakota Nation, the Western Sioux, as they're called, the seven bands, Oglala, Sichungu, Minnekanju, Honkpapa, Sanzark, Two Kettles, and Blackfeet. It was a treaty that was signed at Fort Laramie in 1851, demarcating a particular piece of geography, huge piece, setting it aside and acknowledging it as being permanently the homeland of these people. This was not something that was done as a result of a war. It was something done in order to set up a diplomatic arrangement providing access for the U.S. Euro-American population from east of the Mississippi River to California gold fields and Oregon. Well, the U.S., beginning in about 1866, decided that it was in its interest in order to expedite the travel transfer, if you will, of population from certain points to the east to the Montana, recently discovered Montana silver and gold fields, decided to cut a wagon route straight through the heartland of the Sioux. And Red Cloud mustered an alliance not only of the seven bands of his own people, but of the Cheyenne and Arapaho, the northern branches of those two groups as well, and defeated the United States Army in the field. They sued for peace, and they signed another treaty in 1868 at Fort Laramie. They asked Red Cloud to come down and sign it, and he said, "No, I'm not going to sign a treaty now. I will not sign a treaty until every last one of your soldiers has been pulled out of my homeland." When the U.S. complied with those terms, he then came down and signed. And what it did was set out an area encompassing all of the present state of South Dakota west of the east bank of the Missouri River, meaning the basin of the Missouri River itself fell within the Lakota territory. A portion of North Dakota, a portion of Montana, about a third of the present state of Wyoming, and about half the present state of Nebraska as a permanent and inviolate Lakota homeland. The United States pledged itself to utilize its military forces not against the Indians, but to prevent its own citizenry from violating the territorial sanctity of the Lakota. It was also a stipulation in that particular agreement that there would be no further Sioux land cessions, as the government called them, none that would be legally binding without the three-quarters expressed consent of all adult Lakota. The territory in question is, again, vast, comprising somewhere between 3% and 4% of the entirety of the lower 48. Permanent territory, distinct, separate national territory of another people, not part of the United States, the boundaries of which were to be guaranteed by the United States in perpetuity, absent that three-quarters express consent. Well, now, to cut through a lot of history, beginning in 1877, the United States expropriated something just slightly over 90% of that total area. They did so in a fashion. I'll give you one example. In 1877, they decided that they wanted the Black Hills proper. They sent a commission out to the Lakota, who in the intervening period had been placed on reservations, had submitted to reservation rule for a number of factors, including the slaughter of the buffalo and the slaughter systematically of their women and children during a winter campaign headed by an individual named Ranald McKenzie following the Custer fight in the summer of 1876. They sent a commission out to buy the Black Hills. Lakota refused. Well, they had been pinned up on reservations by that point. They had been denied their horses. They were no longer mobile. They had been disarmed. The buffalo had largely been exterminated. And the buffalo were explicitly exterminated as a part of a military strategy fomented by the General Staff of the United States Army in order to destroy the military capacity of the Northern Plains peoples. They were therefore utterly dependent upon the government for sustenance, and the government simply, when they refused to sell the hills, cut off their rations and announced that they would be fed again when they signed. A small handful of people did sign in order to renew the rations, nothing approaching the three-quarters express consent required by law, but the hills themselves were transferred. Now, these are the nature of the land transactions that go into the erosion of the Great Sioux Nation. The Supreme Court in 1977, having reviewed the entire record, found that this was totally an illegal taking of land, that there was no legitimate title accruing to the United States, that there was an illegal occupation occurring. Nonetheless, declined to return the land to its rightful owners. The removal of this 90% of the 1868 treaty territory created what is called the Sioux Complex of Reservations. There is Pine Ridge, occupied by the Oglala. There's Rosebud, occupied by the Sechungo, better known as Brule Sioux. There's Cheyenne River, mostly Minneconjou and Sansark. There's Standing Rock, occupied by the Hunkpapa, Sitting Bulls people, and so on. But predator is a perpetually hungry entity. Predator always requires being fed. And the particular meal which was in question, which precipitates the events that we're going to be concerned with on Pine Ridge, has to do with the northern one-eighth of that residue of the Oglala Lakota land base known as Pine Ridge, the northern one-eighth, northwestern one-eighth on the reservation, which comes to be known as the Sheep Mountain Gunnery Range. And the reason it was known by that rather odd-sounding name is that at the outbreak of World War II, early 1942, the War Department of the United States discovered an uncomfortable fact, and that is, while it had the technological capacity to produce massive amounts of aircraft, it had virtually no personnel trained in aerial gunnery, bombing, being able to hit the target, and so on. They therefore required some area that they could just devastate, making strafing runs and dropping dummy bombs, and so on. It needed to be remote from population. It needed to be land that no one would be concerned with. And what better place to locate something like that than on an Indian reservation? They decided that Pine Ridge would be the ideal location. Well, they borrowed it. They borrowed it at the beginning of World War II. And they said, it's your patriotic obligation. We're all one nation now. We're all one nation now. You need to ante up some of your lands in a common cause toward a greater good so that we can mutually win this war. And they said, when the war is over, we'll return the land to you. Now, I expect there are enough history majors in the room and probably some people old enough to remember World War II in the room. It's conventionally understood that the war ended in 1945. Along about 1970, some of the older people in Pine Ridge were starting to wonder what had happened to their one-eighth of the reservation that was to be returned at the end of World War II. There's nothing particularly malicious, in the process which had occurred. It's called, in some quarters, bureaucratic inertia. In other quarters, it's called Indian affairs. Okay. The principle is this. It's a very simple principle. It's when Indians give up land for any reason, no matter what, or when it's taken away from them, no matter how, they never get it back, no matter what's been promised, okay? It's just a rule, a hard and fast rule. So there was agitation that began to occur in Pine Ridge, not just about this particular issue, about a whole complex of issues, but we're not going to be able to go into all of them. This was a centerpiece, however, and this becomes the centerpiece in terms of federal motivations, not necessarily Indian motivations, although none of us understood it at the time. In fact, I think it's fair to say that almost none of us in the American Indian movement and in the people who were trying to recover the land and change conditions on Pine Ridge at the time, none of us really understood why the federal response assumed the form it did, why it was so intense, why it was so virulently lethal. What are they doing? We were running around for 2 years in shock while this happens. Normally, had a group of Indians who had become fairly savvy in political mores, how this country works, and had become fairly adept at utilizing the media to get information out, had begun to raise a hue and cry about an area like the Gunnery Range, perhaps we might have reversed a portion of the historical process and they would simply have said, oops, oversight, and shifted it back, cut their losses. But they didn't do it in this case. They didn't do it, and they had a reason. And the reason was this. There is an entity in the federal government which is little known. It's called the National Uranium Resource Evaluations Institute. NUR, as it's known, had entered into a collaborative arrangement with an entity some of us had begun to call Need Another Seven Astronauts, NASA. NUR had commissioned the development by Kodak of a particular type of film. It's somewhat related to infrared, although this does not record infrared emissions. It records alpha particle emissions. And they had a camera for this film to fit in, and the camera was placed in a satellite, which was launched into orbit by NUR in an orbit around the world taking pictures as it crossed North America. And what they were doing was doing a radiological map of the North American continent. What they were trying to find was a location of every uranium deposit worthy of the name in North America. And you can sort of predict, I suppose, at this point, what's coming next. What they found was a smack dab in the middle of the Sheep Mountain Gunnery Range was a particularly rich uranium deposit. And when they did site investigations, they found out it was not only uranium, but the uranium ore itself, which was particularly rich for the United States. There's richer deposits in Canada, but it's about as rich as it gets down here. This ore was intermixed with pretty rich deposit of molybdenum, which is also a strategic mineral. And so this was a very valuable find. So if they had been inclined, say in 1967, if the agitation had begun in 1967 and they hadn't known this and might have returned to land by 1970 when the agitation really began, they were already locked into a secret trajectory to keep it at all costs. And you have a collision course which has then been established. The idea was that they would affect some means of transferring the land with a legal veneer over it from the Oglala Sioux people. The Oglala Sioux tribe is the official designator that they applied to it. They would transfer this land from them to the federal government itself. They decided to use the National Forest Service as the medium for that because the Forest Service, of course, had the holdings immediately north of the reservation boundary in the Badlands. They would simply add this area permanently to the Badlands, and then they would have access through the Bureau of Land Management, which has oversight in all Interior Department trust holdings, to get at these resources at such time as the United States might want or need to. Well, they knew there was going to be resistance to this from the traditional people who were agitating to recover that portion of the reservation. They also knew that that agitation itself occurred in a broader context of an overall effort that had been entered into by the seven bands of the Lakota jointly in 1921 to recover the treaty area, the expropriated portions of it in their entirety, which is another thing, incidentally, which is ongoing today. Three generations in, and these people are still pursuing litigation to recover their land. Specific means that was devised in the hallowed halls of Washington to accomplish the particular transaction that they wished to see happen. The means to accomplish that was to take a guy, to locate a man who had worked for the feds before. His name was Richard Wilson. He was by profession a plumber and a bootlegger. He had left Pine Ridge. He was an Oglala. He had left Pine Ridge about 5 years before this, about two steps ahead of some peace officers who were going to arrest him for the embezzlement of tribal funds. But they brought him back, and they quashed the charges that were still pending against him. And they funneled money, as it turns out, from the Bureau of Indian Affairs through two contractors, housing contractors in Rapid City, South Dakota, in order that he could finance a campaign and essentially buy votes on Pine Ridge to get himself elected tribal president. And there was a quid pro quo arrangement that was involved in this. Wilson would sign a transfer document in exchange for federal support. And the federal support would be of a sort that would allow him to engage in all sorts of interesting little corrupt maneuvers, misallocation of funds, nepotism, and straight-out embezzlement. They didn't call these things by those names, and yet that's precisely what the quid pro quo shapes up to be. Wilson was elected on the basis of about 20% cut of the eligible votership on Pine Ridge. By and large, the traditionals don't vote. It's not their process. It was not their system of government. They have resisted it all along. So a 20% count of the eligible voters, less than 1,500 people on Pine Ridge, was sufficient to propel him into office, at which point the first resolution that was passed was that his own salary was doubled and he was provided with a tribal consultancy while acting as a tribal president, which doubled that, giving him an annual income somewhere in excess of $30,000 in a reservation area where the per capita annual income was about $1,800. You understand the context. This was wealth. His wife was hired to direct the Head Start program. His brother was hired to head the federally funded housing. His cousin was hired to administer to the justice system, so-called, on the reservation. A cousin was hired to head up the Bureau of Indian Affairs Police. You got a family operation coming here. The housing funds themselves were expended on trailers in which individuals who were friendly to the Wilsons, cronies of the Wilsons, were provided with free housing, essentially, in exchange for a certain type of service. And the service becomes defined quite clearly, and the federal relationship to that particular kind of service becomes defined quite clearly in 1972, the first year of his administration. Because you have a lot of vocal response to these programs that Wilson begins to initiate from the same traditionals who are agitating for the recovery of the land. And the reason he's putting these guys into the trailers is he's sending them out at night to kind of calm people down, as he put it. And the way they calmed them down was to firebomb their houses, to run their cars off the road on the way home from the supermarket. Just give them the message that you continue to make noise, and there can be consequences to that. Now, 72, this becomes a formal situation. This is the year of the election. He comes in 72. Within the first 6 months, this goon squad, I will call it, becomes formalized and federally supported through a $69,000 Bureau of Indian Affairs grant that's provided to Wilson for discretionary expenditure in order to constitute what's called a tribal ranger group. The tribal ranger group is the goons. Now, I'm calling them a bad name, right? Goons, that's the guys at the factory owners, the mill owners up in this part of the world used to hire to come break strikes, beat up the strikers and so forth, the goon squads. Well, it's not got quite the same connotation in Pine Ridge. You see, the tribal rangers that the BIA funded called themselves the guardians of the Oglala Nation. Take the first letter of each of those words. This was their name for themselves. They called themselves the goon squad, and they were proud of it. Well, this went along for a period of about 2 or 3 months. As I said, the traditionals did not particularly care to participate in the tribal governance policy which had been implemented under the Indian Reorganization Act imposed upon them from Washington, D.C. This form of government was something that had been devised from Washington as acceptable to Washington and meeting Washington's needs. They had boycotted it essentially ever since its passage. But things were so bad in Pine Ridge as a result of Wilson's programs and the consolidation of the goon squads that they decided in desperation that they would attempt to avail themselves of due process under the Constitution written in Washington, D.C., by which this government functioned, from which supposedly its authority stemmed. They said that they would attempt to impeach Dick Wilson. Said in the Constitution they could. Said it was their right. So they created an organization called the Oglala Sioux Civil Rights Organization in Oscro, went from door to door and got names on a petition for an impeachment process to be directed against Dick Wilson. They got more names on the petition to impeach the guy than had voted for him in the first place, including a number of the people who had done that original voting. And they took that to the Bureau of Indian Affairs, which was caught. Of course, this was codified in law. They had an obligation to now hold an impeachment hearing. So they did. They scheduled it. They went through creating a roster of witnesses, all the things you're supposed to do in an impeachment hearing, with one particular, as they would say in political science, anomalous circumstance. The head of the BIA in Pine Ridge appointed Dick Wilson to serve as the chair of the impeachment hearing. They thought this might be controversial. In order to maintain an orderly process to the impeachment proceeding, they imported something called a SOG, Special Operations Group of U.S. Marshals, who were trained in SWAT tactics and equipped accordingly. The SOG guys came in with their light blue jumpsuits, 60 of them, armed with automatic weapons, including M60 machine guns, and set up. And there's pictures of this that you can find in the New York Times if you go back to late 72, early 73, when these guys were there. Set up sandbag emplacements on top of the tribal buildings and so forth, to make sure that no one gets out of line or really objects in any meaningful way to the way the impeachment's being handled. Well, needless to say, Dick Wilson is not impeached. There's a tribal council of 14 people on Pine Ridge. Only 4 managed to show up. The rest did boycott it, said this is an absolute farce. We will not dignify it with our participation. The 4 who did show up were on the goon payroll. They unanimously voted to continue him in office. 2 hours after his successful countering of his own impeachment, Wilson issues an edict that bans any further political meetings of greater than 2 people under reservation for an indefinite period of time. That's a circumstance, February of 1972, when an illegal, I guess under these conditions you'd have to call it illegal because he had banned it in the federal government, was reinforcing his authority, an illegal meeting of traditionals held at the Calico Hall outside the reservation village of Oglala, took a decision. Well, actually, they took 2. One, they called up to Rapid City, the American Indian Movement, and requested physical support under these conditions. They felt they needed security, and they felt they needed people who knew more about how to reach the outside world than they did, since they were reservation traditional grassroots people. They weren't used to dealing with outsiders. They weren't used to dealing with NBC, CBS, and they also weren't used to operating in a context of what amounted to martial law. So they asked for support, and they had a meeting. A continuation of that meeting once the AIM people arrived, Russell Means, Dennis Banks, Carter Camp, and others came down from Rapid City. A decision was taken that on the following morning, the press conference would be held at the historic site on Wounded Knee, site of an 1890 massacre in which the 7th Cavalry reconstituted after Custer got his etiquette lesson, a little bighorn, slaughtered 350-odd Lakota, mostly women and children and old people, in the snow in December. It's a symbolic site. It was known even to non-Lakotas, so they felt they would go to this site and they would hold a press conference. And the press conference would be utilized as a mechanism to make the outside world aware of the conditions which had been imposed upon Pine Ridge by the federal government and its interfacing tribal government. They felt that if the outside world became aware of what was happening there, there would be an outcry and the situation would be changed, relatively peaceful process. Well, that was deluded. That was naive. But it's always assuming the best about the people who are doing things to you, either directly through their direct action or through acquiescence of ignoring reality that's right there before them very eyes. 30-car caravan of people went from Calico Hall to Wounded Knee in the middle of the night, and they stayed there through the night. Other people were sent, Ted Means, Russ's brother, and a couple of other people were sent in the opposite direction from Calico Hall to Rapid City to organize the press and bring them to Wounded Knee in the morning. But when people in Wounded Knee woke up in the morning, they found they were surrounded by Wilson's goons. Roadblocks had been set up and they were sealed in. Shortly thereafter, members or elements of the SOG units showed up. Aha, people inside, again naively, said, the marshals are here, so the roadblocks will come down. We can either have the press conference or at least we can get out. The marshals reinforced the goons' positions. Shortly thereafter, the first FBI observers showed up. By evening, we had Colonel Volney Warner and a Colonel Jack Potter, one representing the Special Warfare School at Fort Bragg, the other a direct assistant to General Alexander Haig, the White House liaison. They made arrangements for the deployment of 14 armored personnel carriers from the South Dakota National Guard and for Strategic Air Command F-4 Phantom aircraft to begin to do overflight aerial reconnaissance. They placed on alert a battalion of special operations troops at Fort Carson, Colorado, and the inventory of ordnance available at Fort Carson, Colorado, to be utilized by federal authorities on scene, the perimeter at Wounded Knee. The buildup led to nearly 300 federal personnel on site. They were equipped with M60s, the APCs were equipped with 50 caliber Browning machine guns, armor-piercing ammunition. Over the 71-day siege, it's always called an occupation in a newspaper. It was a siege. The people didn't go there to occupy the place and stay. They were sealed in and couldn't get out. Now, I know there was traffic in and out, supply and so forth, but the conditions really add up to a siege. During that 71-day siege, more than a 500,000 rounds of military ball ammunition fired from the federal blocking positions into the AIM perimeter, and traditionals as well, at Wounded Knee. 9 Indians were seriously wounded. 2 were killed, Buddy Lamont, Frank Clearwater. No federal authorities died. Although there was a case where an FBI agent was hit in the wrist by a spent round, it probably hurt. I imagine it did. I've been hit by metal that was flying hard. I know what it feels like. I don't imagine it was a pleasant experience. Hit him right here in the inside of the wrist. Did not break the skin. Bruised him badly. His head was swathed in bandages, and he was medevaced by helicopter to the Strategic Air Command base, Ellsworth Base, just outside of Rapid City, where the press was assembled to see this desperately wounded FBI agent to show the kind of savagery that was being engaged in of the AIM people and the traditionals who were trapped inside Wounded Knee.
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3: Another federal employee by the name of Lloyd Grimm was hit, and actually hit bad. He got a bullet in the lower back. He's permanently paralyzed. He's still in a wheelchair. The only problem with what happened to Lloyd Grimm is that, well, in the paper they said he was shot by AIM people firing outward at the federal lines. Lloyd Grimm was facing AIM people with a weapon at the time he was hit. He's hit in the lower back. Very strange. It's part of an overall context of strangeness that was beginning to occur at the time. See, the first thing that happens there is a policy conflict within the federal law enforcement personnel about how they're going to put people back in line to where this land transfer can occur. Now, I don't even know that the federal authorities directly involved online knew what the agenda was. They didn't have to. They're following orders, you see. This informed citizenry making conscious choices about how the government's to work. Even the people who are in responsible positions don't know why they're being told they need to do one thing or another, but they just go out and do it. Well, I've heard of other countries that worked that way, but they were not representative democracies. You put two and two together there. I doubt if Wayne Colburn, who was the director of the U.S. Marshal Service at the time, knew why exactly it was so important to deal with the Indians in the way they were to be dealt with on Pine Ridge. And I doubt very much even that Joe Trimbach, who was a special agent in charge of the Minneapolis office of the FBI during that period, and who ultimately became a major player in what was to follow, I doubt if he really knew why. All he knew is these people were dissident, and therefore they needed to be made an example of, and he was about to do that. Now, Colburn's idea and the way he wanted to deploy the marshals was to essentially negotiate a stand down, bring the people out of the perimeter, scatter them, and then he could deal with them piecemeal, okay, and primarily through the legal process. And a portion of this becomes actualized. That was his plan. The FBI, on the other hand, had another view, and they say so in internal documents. They resent the fact that they've been told that orders have been issued by Colburn's people, who were the binding authority over the deployment of federal forces at that time, not to shoot to kill. They want to shoot to kill. They don't want a negotiated stand down, and they don't want legal process. They want to make an example of AIM. They join with the Wilsonites in what is articulated by Dick Wilson as an emotional impetus to make sure that AIM dies at Wounded Knee. That's a quote. We want to go in and roll them up. Well, this policy dispute ends up in an interesting set of circumstances. By week six of the siege, Colburn has figured out that the goon squads that are functioning under Wilson's authority on Pine Ridge are a loose cannon on the deck, and that his guy, Grimm, was probably shot in the back by a goon who was in a position behind the federal perimeter firing at the AIM positions, and that the federal marshals were in between the goons and AIM. He was caught in a crossfire, hit by somebody who allegedly was on his own side. A result of that is that Colburn uses his men to begin to attempt to disarm the goon squads. The goons have been armed with the same kind of paraphernalia you see on any reservation, and for that matter, probably in any rural community in this country. They've got deer rifles, shotguns, some old Springfields, a couple of M1s. Out there, that's what they've been firing with. And as the marshals disarm them, they suddenly start showing back up sporting brand new M16s. Well, they weren't going down to the local hardware store and buying these. These were military issue. What appears to have happened was that the FBI resolved a policy conflict with the U.S. Marshals Service by placing them in such an awkward position, utilizing the goons as a surrogate force to fire at marshals as well as AIM people, that as soon as the siege is lifted at the end of the 71 days, the first thing the marshals want to do is get the hell off the reservation, which is exactly what Colburn had them do. He withdrew his men within the first 5 days, leaving the FBI in absolute control of the field on Pine Ridge. The FBI, which is now tightly interlocked in fraternal relations with the goons. Now, a number of analysts, myself included, have suggested that what happens during this next three-year period of time is directly the responsibility of the Federal Bureau of Investigation. And it's directly the responsibility of the Federal Bureau of Investigation because we contend, logic would tell you clearly, that the goons were armed by, equipped by, provided with field intelligence by, and provided essentially blanket immunity by, from prosecution when they were caught in criminal endeavors by the FBI. And we've always been told that you don't have a smoking gun, you don't have the hard evidence, this is conjectural, it's wildly irresponsible. Well, the Goon Squad worked as a shadow organization of the BIA police. About a third of the constituents, and this is known, they've said so. The question had to do with the arming, the equipping, the intelligence, and all the rest of that. About a third of the members composing the BIA police on Pine Ridge were moonlighting as goons. They were on the Wilson payroll. The nominal head of the BIA police, Delmar Eastman, who had been boarded from Crow Reservation for that purpose, was head of the goon squads and said so. And his number two man in the BIA police, Dwayne Brewer, was a Western Regional Coordinator of goon operations and has said so. Well, Brewer has also gone on record lately as saying the FBI provided us with M16 rifles, M79 grenade launchers, dynamite, plastic explosive, armor-piercing ammunition, field intelligence. They told us who was going to be where, when. And they gave us assurance that even if we were seen doing what it was we were being sent out to do, nothing would happen. Okay, between March 1973 and March 1976, on or immediately about the Pine Ridge Reservation, not less than 69 members and supporters of the American Indian Movement died violently. 69. That is an extremely conservative number. That represents a count of only the people whose names I have, the dates they were killed, how they were killed, and the disposition of the investigation. In a third of all those cases, there were eyewitnesses to how the people died. The assailants were seen. In each of the cases where the assailants were seen, the assailants were no members of Wilson's Goon Squad. In no case was there an FBI investigation leading to a prosecution, not one. Not one. In all but four of the cases, there was no investigation at all. The FBI is the preeminent law enforcement entity from a federal point of view on an American Indian reservation, any American Indian reservation. While those 69 people were being killed, 342 other members and supporters of the American Indian Movement suffered severe physical assault. Now, I'm not talking about getting roughed up in a grocery store checkout line. I'm talking about beating with baseball bats. I'm talking about being run off roads into ditches. I'm talking about being stabbed. I'm talking about being burned with gasoline from a Molotov cocktail. I'm talking about serious physical assaults. 342. Now, this is a population base at that time of only a little over 5,000 people. Detroit, Michigan, during the same years that we're talking about, according to the FBI's Uniform Crime Report, was the murder capital of the United States. And I can't remember how many deaths per 100,000 Detroit incurred. But what I can remember is that the violent death rate, just the people we're talking about on Pine Ridge during that three-year period of time, was 17 times that of Detroit. Detroit, the murder capital of the United States. Well, it probably was, because we're not really dealing with the United States, we're dealing with another country occupied by U.S. forces. You can look to the third world and you can find comparable rates, but not in the United States. What you have is a third world context inside the United States during the mid-1970s. And what you have, given what Brewer has laid out clearly, and what other goons are now coming forward and saying, and what common sense would tell you, is a functioning death squad functioning on Pine Ridge. A functioning death squad that was coordinated, commanded, and controlled by the government of the United States in order to maintain a particular hegemonic relationship to the people and their resources. You have another nation inside the United States which is colonized for its own purposes by the United States, and that colonial relationship is maintained and is maintained internal to the United States through actualization and utilization of the same forms which pertain to the third world U.S. client-state relationships. Mano Blanco, the death squads, the white hand as they're called, is not something innately unique to Latin America. It is something innately unique to the U.S. form of maintaining hegemony and control over the resources of others, not just out there, but right here as well. Now, the FBI said his own story about what transpired there. The FBI has, as I just suggested, simply denied the relationship that I have outlined between itself and the Goon Squad. It has denied that the goons were used as a surrogate to take care of AIM, to crush AIM resistance, to crush Indian resistance on Pine Ridge during that period in time because of lack of proof. Well, that's passé. Now we have the proof. And it's also maintained, as George O'Clock, the assistant special agent in charge of the Rapid City FBI office, the resident agency there under which Pine Ridge falls, an inability to come to grips with the massive violence which occurred in the wake of the Wounded Knee occupation, mainly because of the presence of the violence-prone American Indian movement. It had a lack of resources and consequent ability to come to grips with that, to prosecute and investigate as efficiently as it would like. Well, Agent O'Clock ignored a few interesting pieces of information when he made that pitch, and I will agree with him that it was a massive wave of violence. Yes, I would agree with that. But what he neglected to say was that he was experiencing at that time the greatest concentration of agents to citizens ever maintained by this entity, the FBI, any place, any time in the history of that bureau inside the United States. The greatest concentration, and the greater the concentration of agents, the greater the degree of violence which was experienced. And while they were too short-handed to investigate homicides and serious physical assaults of AIM members, capital offenses in many cases, just didn't have the manpower to do it. He, at the same time, had the manpower to amass 316,000 separate investigative file classifications against the victims, leading to 562 indictments on felony charges among the victims, 562 felony indictments, which produced an all-time low yield in terms of results for the Bureau, 15 convictions, none of them for anything more serious than interfering with the function of a postal inspector in performance of his lawful duties. Colonel Warner summed it up quite well, what was going on there. They were deliberately going out and filing charges against the AIM cadres and the supporters of AIM in order to tie them up in court and to bankrupt them in mounting legal defense and in raising bail and to keep their energies tied up in keeping themselves out of prison, even though there was no reasonable hope on the part of the Bureau that convictions would ordinarily result. And Warner said, "We can win. Their best organizers and their most committed members are tied up in court for an indefinite period of time, and

target. Well, if you're in a prison cell, you're neutralized in terms of your effectiveness as a political organizer. If you're tied up in court or jail for an extended period, you are neutralized in terms of your effectiveness as a political organizer. If you're beaten into brain damage, say, you're probably going to be neutralized in terms of your effectiveness as a political organizer. When all else fails and you're killed, obviously that serves the same purpose. The case of Leonard Peltier comes directly out of this particular context, a context which by 1975, the point at which the Peltier case becomes an operant reality, has been described by the U.S. Commission on Civil Rights itself, an official entity in two consecutive official reports, as a reign of terror existing on the Pine Ridge Reservation, a reign of terror which appears to be perpetrated by agencies and entities associated with the federal government. That's a direct quote. And it has to do with the fact that people were given an alternative by mid-1975, do one of two things. You're getting battered into oblivion. You can either back off and acquiesce in the political agenda of your opponents, the federal government and those aligned with it, or you can take more extreme measures. You can begin to engage in physical security. The AIM people have been called violence and violence prone, but the fact of the matter is that throughout this period, while AIM and those aligned with AIM are being called violent and violence prone, 60-odd members of their organization, my organization, and their supporters are being killed. Nobody is dying on the other side. Nobody's talking about the goons, and nobody's talking about the violence-prone FBI. Well, some people opted to go in one direction, some people opted to go in another. Some people did gear down. Some people were intimidated. Some people were bludgeoned into submission, and others requested that we gear up physical security to provide them with security to allow them to continue with their political articulation and not be shot to pieces as a result. And one of those particular encampments that was established for that purpose on a property belonging to Harry and Cecilia Jumping Bull outside of Oglala, that same village where the Calico Hall meeting had occurred 2 years before, was selected by the FBI, again according to its internal documents, as a point of attack. What they don't say is why they decided they wanted to attack it. It's fairly apparent that they wanted to provoke an incident which would justify in the public mind their bringing of extraordinarily massive federal force to bear on that reservation, because after 2 years of attritional warfare, they had not been able to completely break the opposition, that they would come in with hundreds of militarily equipped agents and auxiliary personnel and essentially roll up the reservation, drive AIM from it once and for all by virtue of having intimidated the traditionals that worked there to a sufficient extent that they would be no longer willing to engage in political activity. It didn't work out quite as they had planned. Two of their agents died in the process of sparking the firefight, which was to serve as the catalyst agreement. And they couldn't catch any of the Indians at the time who were culpable from their point of view in this. They all got away. But the head of that particular encampment was a guy named Leonard Peltier. And he was where he was, and he did what he did at specific request of the old people who were opposing the federal land grab on Pine Ridge at the time. Leonard was there. Leonard set up the defensive compound. Leonard participated in the armed defense on June 26, 1975, when the agents attacked. Leonard did not, however, did not shoot either of those men any more than he shot the Indian man that was killed that day, Joe Stuntz. There is significant indication that the federal government has always known that Leonard did not shoot the two individuals for which he was charged, Ron Williams and Jack Kohler, FBI agents. And if they don't, I can tell you clearly, unequivocally today, that Leonard did not kill these two men, because I talked to the guy who did. The way that particular case was handled was part of the swan song of the FBI operations on Pine Ridge, because they did use it. I mean, it worked to their advantage. They didn't plan it. They didn't plan to get their agents killed necessarily, but once they were dead, so much the better. Here's the justifying rationale to bring in 250 SWAT-trained agents from Minneapolis and Quantico, Virginia. And they did run their military sweeps back and forth across

0: reservation, and they did kick in people's doors day after day after day, and they did arrest people arbitrarily in massive numbers on John Doe warrants for no particular charge, and they did intimidate people, and they did just basically exhaust the reservation. So the banks and others withdrew AIM in order to take the pressure off the traditionals, and their mission was in some ways accomplished. But part of the way they handled the result of the deaths of their agents in a catalyzing firefight, which brought all this into being, was to essentially follow through with a COINTELPRO, as they call it, a counterintelligence program, a subset of the whole, in order to further divide the local community from the outside agitators, as they called us, from AIM. And that was, in order to accomplish this, they charged only people from off the reservation, even though they knew a number of people on the reservation had participated, and a number of people on the reservation acknowledged openly that they had participated. Leonard Peltier was thus converted into a symbol of the government's ability to make people pay an extremely high price for political effectiveness and political opposition. He is a symbol of the government's ability at this point to repress bona fide oppositional movements with the United States and to get away with it, so long as they can keep the man in prison, for he's doing double life at this point. They're making that point stick, conversely, in our ability to get Leonard Peltier out of prison. Would lie a very powerful symbol of our ability to overcome the intent of the government of the United States to repress political dissent within the United States and to keep captive nations and captive peoples. There are other internal colonies besides American Indians in the United States in the particular status prescribed for them by the U.S. conceptualization of world order. By way of closing, I'd like to point out a couple of things. The reality of what I've been talking about today is this. The point of it all is this. The kinds of things we're used to considering as being what the United States does out there aren't always out there. They're right here. The colonies, the colonial entities of the United States aren't always out there. More than 300 of them are right here. The integrity and the polity and the economy of the United States are bound up in those facts. Okay, reality one. Reality two, American Indian people are often called first Americans. And everybody always assumes that's because we were here first. And that's true. And that's one definition of that term, and it makes sense, but there's another. It can be called first Americans because things like I've been talking about today tend to happen to us first. But never, ever in instances like that do they happen to us last. We're simply first. What happens to us first is an indication of what's going to happen to you next. The FBI's focus, obviously, is not simply on American Indian reservations. Ask the members of CISPACE. Ask the members of the Black Panther Party. Ask the members of the Republic of New Africa. Ask the surviving members, and there still are some, of the Marcus Garvey Organization. Ask the member of the purges that occurred in this country in the 1940s and 50s under the rubric of McCarthyism. Ask the survivors of the Civil Rights Movement. Ask the survivors of the Puerto Rican Independence Movement. Ask the members of the dozens and dozens and dozens of political entities of all ethnic and economic and gender persuasions in the United States who have been considered dangerous by virtue of the fact that they were effectively divergent and offered an alternative division in some way or another to the population of this country, and who therefore experienced repression from this agency and correlate agencies, whether there is something unique in relationship between the FBI and American Indians. Yes, there is, in the sense that we have the treaties and the demarcated homelands, but no, there's not, in the sense that the same sorts of tactics we've been talking about being visited upon American Indian people in Pine Ridge in the 1970s can be and have been visited on others, and that's an immediate peril to all of you. Russ Means said that our liberation is bound up in your ability to see to it that your government honors its own laws, and I want to validate that. I consider it a supreme irony that 69 members and supporters of the American Indian Movement died on Pine Ridge Reservation during the mid-1970s, upholding the meaning of the United States Constitution, while an entity representing every one of you in this room came out to kill us in order to systematically violate the meaning, the spirit, and the intent of that particular document. As he said, we should not be asked, and we're tired of being asked, to fight your fights for you. We will join hands with you in your own fight to bring your own mad dog government into line, Metakiasi.
1: 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This classic from the AR archives was recorded at Alfred University in Alfred, New York, in 1991. Ward Churchill was a prolific author. Among his many books are Fantasies of the Master Race and A Little Matter of Genocide. He's the co-author of Agents of Repression. 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Joe Ritchie is our general manager and editor. I'm David Barsamian. Thank you for listening. We go out with John Trudell. Look at us.
2: At times they were kind, they were polite in their sophistication, smiling but never too loudly. Acting in civilized manner, an illusion of gentleness, always fighting to get their way. While the people see, the people know, the people wait, the people say. The closing of your doors will never shut us out. The closing of your doors can only shut you in. We know the predator. We see them feed on us. We are aware to starve the beast is our destiny. The times they were kind, they were polite, but never honest. We see your technological society devour you before your very eyes. We hear your anguished cries exalting greed through progress. While you seek material advances, the sound of flowers dying carry messages through the wind trying to tell you about balance and your safety. But your minds are chained to your machines and the strings dangling from your puppeteer's hands, turning you, twisting you into forms and confusions beyond your control. 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

Hey everybody, it's me, Main America. We got Wiley Green for it called Change My Mind here at WFBR LP South Worlds.

Hey everybody, it's Made in America again. It is by Luke Combe, Be By You. That was by Taylor Swift called I Knew I Know You. That was by Riley Green and Elliot Langley. Don't Mind If I Do. Shout out one of the home providers is Chris Wood and Jessica Lynn Knott called New Diamond Player called Sweet Caroline. Here at WFBRLP South Wilson.

Alright, Bruce and Dunco. Cowgirls Don't Cry with Reba McEntire. That was by Lenny Wilson called Phone, Keys, and Wallet. That was by Morgan Wallen called Hanging On. That was Blake Shelton called God Gave Me You. Shout out to go to my older sister in City of Orlando, Florida. This one's for you. Here is WFPRLP South Wilson.

That was by Carrie Underwood and Cody Johnson called I'm Gonna Love You. That was by Teresa Lawrence called Find Out Who Your Friends Are. That was by Rascal Flatts called Blast of Broken Road. That was by Ellen Langley called Bottom of Your Boots. And I'm gonna do ahead by Cody Jinks for you called Must Be the Whiskey. Here's WFBRLP South Burlington.

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1: I'm still an activist and a warrior for the people, and I will continue until I die.
0: Today is Indigenous Peoples Day. We'll speak to Native American activist Leonard Peltier at his home on the Turtle Mountain Band of Chippewa Reservation in North Dakota. And we'll speak to the director of a new film called Free Leonard Peltier.
2: There's some firing now.
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0: But first to India, where thousands have been arrested amidst massive protests against the government of Narendra Modi.
6: The opposition is asking one question. Prove to us that you have not cheated in the election.
0: All that and more coming up. Welcome to Democracy Now!, democracynow.org, The War and Peace Report. I'm Amy Goodman. In Saudi Arabia, one person was killed and 11 others wounded Sunday when a missile fired by Houthi fighters in Yemen hit a passenger terminal in King Khalid International Airport in Riyadh. The attack came just one day after another Houthi strike in the same terminal killed at least 12 people and injured more than 300 others, many of them critically. Saudi officials responded by canceling flights and suspending airport operations. Meanwhile, schools across Riyadh have canceled in-person classes and switched to distance learning for the second time in less than a month due to the threat of Houthi attacks. Meanwhile, Houthi-aligned media reports Saudi warplanes bombed Sana'a International Airport and other sites around Yemen's capital. The Pentagon's once again raised its count of U.S. troops killed and wounded in operations tied to the U.S. war on Iran. The Pentagon quietly updated the figures without a public announcement Friday. The Defense Casualty Analysis System website now lists 21 service members killed, up from 18, and 865 wounded, 98 more than in August. This comes as 74 Democrats in Congress are pushing the Pentagon for answers about U.S. airstrikes in Iran that killed civilians. They're focusing on a September strike on a wedding in Iran that killed five people, three adults and two children, and injured about 70 others. In a letter to Defense Secretary Pete Hegseth, the Democrats wrote, quote, "We're deeply alarmed by the continued pattern of civilian casualties resulting from U.S. operations in the war in Iran and the apparent lack of action and accountability from the department. Acknowledging such incidents, accepting responsibility, and learning from them makes our forces stronger, more effective, and an example to the world. When we fail to do so, it has the exact opposite effect," they said. In Gaza, two Palestinians were killed today as an Israeli drone struck vehicles in the southern city of Rafah. This follows an Israeli airstrike Sunday that killed three Palestinians in a tent in the Al-Mawasi area of Khan Yunis, which Israel previously designated as a so-called safe zone. On Saturday, separate Israeli strikes killed at least five Palestinians in Gaza. Those attacks came on the one-year anniversary of the U.S.-brokered so-called ceasefire agreement. Palestinian officials say Israel violated the deal more than 5,100 times in attacks that killed at least 1,471 Palestinians and injured nearly 5,200 others. This is Neil Al-Buhaisi, whose home was damaged in an Israeli strike.
7: Where would they go? They will stay in the streets. Where? There's no shelter or anything. All empty areas are filled. All is filled with tents in the north, the south, and in the middle where we are living. We started living this tragedy as well. There's no choice left for humans. There's no desire to live with this situation that we are in.
0: Russian attacks on Ukraine killed at least six civilians Sunday, including a strike on a grocery store in Kharkiv that killed 3 people and 20 injured. That followed Russian missile strikes in the southeastern Ukraine on Saturday that killed 20 people, including 3 children. Elsewhere, Russia bombed a power plant in the city of Kharkiv Sunday, setting it on fire. The attack came after President Trump wrote on Truth Social, quote, "Effective immediately, there's an energy ceasefire in the war between Russia and Ukraine. Both parties have agreed," he said. Ukrainian President Volodymyr Zelensky said the announcement caught him off guard, calling it, quote, "news to me," unquote. On Saturday, President Trump told reporters at the White House he thinks, quote, "it's time for Ukraine to get a new president," unquote. Trump's remarks came after the White House said it had reached a deal with the Kremlin to suspend sanctions on Russian diesel exports until April in order to lower fuel prices before the midterm elections. Speaking to ABC News, President Zelensky said he would organize elections and stop attacking Russian energy sites if President Putin agreed to a 60-day ceasefire.
8: "Tell Putin, give us 2 months. 60 days of total ceasefire, 60 days, and we will organize elections. Of course, we will be ready for any choice of our people." Exactly. We are ready for ceasefire. We are ready to begin from any kind of steps of de-escalation. We are ready for energy ceasefire, not to attack energy, both sides.
0: In India, protests against the right-wing government of Prime Minister Narendra Modi rocked Delhi over the weekend. Police detained thousands of people Saturday, including the 3 leaders of the youth-led Cockroach Janata Party, Abhijit Dipka, Saurav Das, and Ashutosh Ranka. Authorities had intercepted their flight from Mumbai to New Delhi to prevent a large demonstration. A magistrate judge ordered them released Sunday on the condition that they not breach peace for 1 year. After their release, the leaders vowed to continue protesting, even as they accused Modi's government of waging war on its own citizens and creating an atmosphere of fear. Today, Rahul Gandhi, the leader of the opposition Congress Party, is leading a march towards the Supreme Court. This is Neha Bora, the national president of the All India Students Association.
9: So I think there is hope, and that's the only reason why people have the courage to come down onto the streets now. Because there is hope that not only can you fight against these people who rule, who claim to rule with an iron fist, and they did rule with an iron fist, not only can you fight them, you can also defeat them in some way or form. And this hope is infectious, and that is why it keeps spreading in this entire country. Fear is infectious, of course, but hope is also infectious.
0: We'll go to New Delhi after headlines. The U.S. Justice Department is looking into whether the 5 major TV networks that make up the White House TV press pool broke federal antitrust law last month. In September, news departments at ABC, CBS, CNN, NBC, and Fox News briefly halted their shared rotation of White House coverage after CNN was pulled from a scheduled assignment from the White House. The networks reportedly found out about the probe on Friday when the Justice Department's antitrust division sent letters demanding records of internal communications. Last month, CNN, MS Now, and Politico sued over their ban from the White House. A Trump-appointed federal judge issued a temporary order requiring the White House to restore their access, with a ruling on a potential longer-lasting injunction expected Tuesday. A federal judge has ordered the Trump administration to stop running government-funded TV ads that promote President Trump, finding they're likely unlawful. In her ruling, U.S. District Judge Jennifer Rochon of New York blocked the Trump administration from spending public funds to distribute the ads. She also said it must cancel, quote, any slot, placement, reservation, or arrangement for the airing or dissemination of the challenged advertisements, unquote. The ruling took effect immediately, covering any ads that were set to air later Sunday night. But the Justice Department, in a weekend filing, said the ad buy was slated to end on Sunday. The ads began running on national TV in September, using millions of dollars from the Department of Homeland Security. A federal judge issued a temporary order on Friday blocking the deportation of Oscar Bergal, the 28-year-old man shot by an ICE agent on Thursday in the Marble Hill neighborhood of New York City. The order also prohibits federal agents from moving him to any facility outside the southern or eastern districts of New York or the District of New Jersey unless the court approves it first. Bergal was behind the wheel of his car when he was shot in the neck with his 5-year-old son in the back seat. As plainclothes ICE agents approached the vehicle with weapons drawn. On Saturday, hundreds of people, including families and children, rallied in Herald Square to protest ICE and to demand accountability. Demonstrators marched to call for an end to ICE operations in New York City and justice for immigrant families. This is protester Tanya Nunez. In Houston, Texas, ICE agents struck and injured a man with their vehicle on Saturday after he ran from them on foot. An ICE spokesperson said agents were trying to stop a vehicle carrying Jose Mendoza Cervantes, the person the operation was targeting, and Miguel Padov Hernandez. In the footage, the ICE vehicle can be seen running over Padov Hernandez. They broke his legs. And he was scheduled to undergo surgery on Sunday. During a rally in Tennessee Saturday, President Trump repeatedly misnamed Michigan's Democratic Senate candidate, Dr. Abdul El-Sayed, as Mohammed, calling him a jihadist.
10: Like Mohammed El-Sayed. I call him Mohammed. Somebody said, his name isn't Mohammed. It's Abdul. I said, to me, it's Mohammed. I'm the president. I can call him whatever the hell I want. To me, he's Mohammed, and he's a radical jihadist.
0: Dr. Abdul El-Sayed responded to the attacks by saying, quote, he knows my name is Abdul. He says it every day, but he's not just attacking me. He's attacking all of us, unquote. In Tennessee, Krista Pike was discharged from a hospital Saturday and sent back to death row at the Deborah Johnson Rehabilitation Center in Nashville. Pike survived 2 doses of pentobarbital meant to kill her at a botched execution attempt on September 30th. Tennessee Governor Bill Lee has postponed executions through the end of the year pending an investigation. He's not responded to calls from Krista Pike's lawyers to commute her sentence from death to life in prison. If he takes no action before leaving office January 16th, the decision will fall to the victor of Tennessee's gubernatorial race in November. Democrat Jerry Green has called for a moratorium on executions, while Republican candidate, current U.S. Senator Marsha Blackburn wrote, quote, the answer is simple. Bring back the electric chair and deliver justice for these victims swiftly, she said. The Trump administration placed sanctions on the International Criminal Court Friday, just hours after a former ICC judge, Navi Pillay, was awarded the Nobel Peace Prize. The court condemned the sanctions and urged its 125 member countries to come to its defense. The U.S. has already sanctioned 17 ICC judges and officials. To see our interview about Navi Pillay, the new Nobel Peace Prize winner, go to democracynow.org. And President Trump appointed conservative commentator Katie Zakaria to serve as White House press secretary, replacing Karoline Leavitt. Zakaria has spread anti-abortion disinformation, including a conspiracy theory linking the abortion pill mifepristone to Nazi Germany. In a November 2025 post on X, Zakaria falsely claimed mifepristone is, quote, connected to the manufacturer of the deadly gas Zyklon B, unquote. Zakaria is a former Department of Homeland Security spokesperson, current advisor to Trump Media and Technology Group. And those are some of the headlines. This is Democracy Now!, democracynow.org. Coming up, we go to India, where thousands have been arrested amidst massive protests against the government of Narendra Modi. Stay with us.

0: by Helado Tropical and a new collaboration by Helado Negro and Reina Tropical. This is Democracy Now!, democracynow.org. I'm Mimi Goodman.
1: And I'm Anjali Kamath. Welcome to all our listeners and viewers from across the country and around the world. In India, the right-wing government of Narendra Modi is facing its biggest challenge yet in 12 years in power, as tens of thousands of people have taken to the streets to protest what they call vote theft. At issue is the deletion of 130 million names from the voter rolls. And the vast majority of those deletions are believed to be opposed to Prime Minister Modi's ruling BJP party. The protests are being led by students and the youth cockroach movement and joined by leaders from the opposition parties. They're demanding the resignation of the chief election commissioner, Gyanesh Kumar, and an overhaul of the electoral system. The cockroach movement started after the chief justice of India's Supreme Court compared unemployed youth to cockroaches earlier this year. Today, in one of the largest recent protests in India's capital of New Delhi, India's main opposition leader, Rahul Gandhi of the Congress Party, is leading a march to the Supreme Court of India. Speaking to reporters earlier today, Gandhi reiterated the call for the election commissioner to resign.
2: Narendra Modi is blocking the whole town. He's putting 30, 40,000 police people outside. For what? Because the opposition is asking one question. Prove to us that you have not cheated in the election. Prove to us that you've not cheated in the election.
0: The Modi government put New Delhi in lockdown ahead of Saturday's protests, canceling trains to the city, shutting down metro stations, even suspending mobile internet in large parts of Delhi. Tens of thousands of security forces, including paramilitary and police, were mobilized across the city, and at least 7,000 people were detained Saturday alone, including protest leaders, lawyers, and journalists. This is a protester speaking to reporters from inside a van where he was detained.
3: The Modi government is scared of us. That is why we have been picked up from halfway. We didn't even know where they were trying to bring us.
4: This is just fear, and they are afraid of us because they have done something wrong. And you cannot do something wrong with the people of this country, man.
0: Several cockroach movement leaders were also arrested right off the plane as they arrived in Delhi for the protest Saturday morning. After being released the next morning, Saurav Das, one of the leaders of the Cockroach People's Party, vowed protests would continue.
5: The protests are on. The protests will go on.
6: The youth of the country have woken up. The youth of the country are asking for accountability. The peaceful protests will go on until they fix accountability. And now the protests will not only happen in Delhi, but in the whole country.
1: On Saturday, the United Nations human rights spokesperson expressed concern over the mass detentions in India. In response, the Indian mission in Geneva responded on X that the UN's concerns were, quote, misplaced and constitute an unwarranted interference in the internal affairs of India, asserting that India is the world's largest democracy.
0: For more, we're joined by two guests in Delhi. Janvi Sen is the managing editor of The Wire, an independent news website in India. And joining us from the streets of New Delhi, Shoaib Danial, political editor of Scroll, another Indian independent news website. Shoaib, you were arrested on Saturday. You're out now. Describe what's happening in the streets and why these massive protests are happening, and also the response to thousands being arrested.
7: The protests are happening over one issue, Amy, which is the rigging of the voter rolls, as Anjali pointed out. 130 million Indians have got kicked off the voter rolls in a process that could at best be described as arbitrary. The deletions have affected Muslims far more than they have affected other Indians. So there is a very, very racial element in what this program represents. And these protests are coming after months of this exercise going on. And they represent an outpouring of anger, of frustration at what many Indians feel is the fact that their democracy is being taken away. We fought really hard for a democracy in 1947, and it feels like the right to vote is being taken away, and really everything else is downstream from that. On Saturday, we saw something unprecedented in India. Delhi was locked down, as you very correctly phrased it. There were tens of thousands of policemen, paramilitary forces on the streets. The entire city was barricaded. The entire city center was barricaded. Internet was shut off. The police unleashed violence on these. You know, most of the protesters are actually kids. It's very much a Gen Z protest in many ways. The bulk of the protesters are young kids. I just met a couple of kids who are 18, who are first years in college. They've come here. And again, they were brutalized. They were arrested. This happened yesterday and the day before. And today we've had a kind of turning of the tide, so to speak, where the Congress Party, which is in the main opposition, has actually put its strength, cadre strength out onto the street. And we've seen some pretty remarkable scenes of the very same parts of Delhi, which were completely barricaded, which were completely blocked off, which were completely empty. They're filled with protesters today, and the police today have not or cannot do anything about it.
1: I want to bring Janvi Sen into the conversation, managing editor of The Wire, another independent news website in India. Janvi, you've also been out in the streets. Can you explain why protesters are marching to the Supreme Court of India right now?
8: So this began by a call from the leaders of the opposition who wanted to submit a memorandum to the Chief Justice of India about their concerns with what's happening within the Election Commission of India. And as you were mentioning earlier, you know, one of the chief demands, though of course not the only demand, has been the resignation of the Chief Election Commissioner. And the opposition has been trying to go to different constitutional authorities about this. They first tried to meet the Election Commission itself. They were underway. They have had a meeting with the President of India, Draupadi Murmu, and then they wanted to go to the Chief Justice of India, who sits in the Supreme Court, to submit a memorandum to him. He has denied them a meeting, and that is why now this march has become a people's march, with all of them heading towards this constitutional authority, which they feel should safeguard the rights of Indian people, especially this very basic right to vote.
1: And Janvi, there's also concerns about excessive brutality from police and other security forces who were on the streets over the weekend, particularly on Saturday. Can you talk a little bit about this? And you were on the streets as well, what you witnessed.
8: No, absolutely. I think it was, in fact, both on Saturday and Sunday, very heavy-handed behavior from the police and the paramilitary of different kinds, detaining people, putting them into police buses. And then several people were hit. They were mistreated. Women were manhandled. There were also allegations, not just allegations. We saw this happen. Protesters being taken into buses where there were no women constables, which is illegal. Women protesters being detained after dark, which is also illegal. And then what another tactic that the police has now perfected is to detain protesters and then to drive them around in these buses for hours and drop them off in extremely far-flung corners of the city from where it's very difficult to make it back. Often it's difficult to contact people that you know. They have also tried to take people's phones and make them delete footage. One of the very concerning things that we've been seeing is also the detentions of journalists. You were mentioning how Shoaib too was detained on Saturday. My colleagues and I almost faced a similar situation. And so many journalists, both yesterday and today, despite wearing press cards, saying again and again that they're from the media and they're here to cover what's happening, have been treated in this way, as have senior leaders of opposition parties. There were very stark and troubling visuals yesterday of a member of parliament from one of the left parties, the CPIM, John Brittas, who said he was pinned down by paramilitary personnel inside one of these detention buses, and then had trouble breathing. He had to be taken to the hospital. So really, yes, we have been seeing very heavy-handed behavior on the side of the police and the paramilitary forces, and they seem to be able to do this despite the Supreme Court having a hearing early yesterday morning, where they said that, you know, no illegal detention should take place. Journalists and lawyers doing their job should not be detained. Despite that, we have not seen a change in that behavior over Sunday as well.
1: Shoaib, I wanted to get your reaction to what the Indian mission in Geneva posted on X in response to criticism from the UN Human Rights Office, expressing concern over the mass detention of protesters. And the response began by saying, India is the world's largest democracy, and the right to peaceful assembly is guaranteed by our constitution, safeguarded by robust institutions, an independent judiciary, and free media. Do the people on the streets agree with this?
7: I think now increasingly what was a banal fact about India is now not true. And this is exactly what the protests are about. We're seeing, I think this is true for democracies across the world. We have, India still maintains a veneer of democracy. We're still wearing the clothes of democracy. But inside, there is something rotten. So elections are held. The elections are multi-party elections. On paper, everybody has a right to contest. But of course, we are seeing right from things which are actually legal, which I think are there in other democracies like the US also, the fact that the BJP has so much money. So even if everything were above the board, the BJP just starts, you know, 100 meters ahead on the starting line when the race starts, just on money. They have so much money. But they also now have institutions. You know, you asked why people are marching to the Supreme Court today. Now, these voter roll deletions were contested in the Supreme Court as they were happening. And the Supreme Court just did not do anything. It spun this incredibly legal, complex lawyer's web, but eventually it did not do anything to stop it. It gave a carte blanche to the Modi government. And there is a lot of anger actually on the streets against the Supreme Court. As you pointed out, you know, this is one of the greatest ironies, is that the cockroach movement actually arises from a stray comment made by the Chief Justice of India. So there is anger against the Supreme Court for not doing its job. The Supreme Court is the guardian of our constitution. It's meant to protect our rights. And again, like in other democracies, I think American viewers would also empathize. The Supreme Court is just not seen to be doing that job. And the SIR, the voter roll revision, is seen to be a really egregious part of that. So in a way, this march to the Supreme Court is really, really interesting, because Rahul Gandhi and other protesters are trying to politicize the Supreme Court's role in this matter.
0: You know, it's really interesting what's happening around the world, Janvi. You have these mass protests in France led by the youth around issues of affordability and education. You have mass protests in Spain that have led the prime minister to call for a snap election November 29th, and he's dissolved the parliament. And now you have these mass protests in India. I'm wondering what you think this means for the Modi government.
8: I think these protests are going to be impossible for the government to ignore, even though it seems to be trying really hard. All the messaging we've seen coming from leaders of Modi's party, that's the Bharatiya Janata Party, have been attempts to show that this is just the opposition trying to make this an anarchic situation, that they don't have an agenda, that they're just, you know, trying to create chaos. But it's not sitting. And I think one of the reasons why we also saw the targeting of journalists was that they realized that building that narrative is not working. We have a chief election commissioner who faced some pretty damning expose in a very big newspaper about the way he was functioning. And since then, we have heard absolutely nothing from him. We don't know where he is. And of course, this is in a country where the prime minister has not given a press conference ever since he was elected as the prime minister of this country. So perhaps the chief election commissioner is simply following in his footsteps by quickly disappearing from public sight when things become a little difficult. But I think, yes, this tactic of ignoring, this tactic of trying to suppress narratives and suppress people has not been working. We are seeing how today so many more people have gathered. This the rally that Shoaib is at right now is very, very large. And so I think, you know, no matter what narrative they try to build, this is not going to go away.
0: Janvi Sen of The Wire, Shoaib Daniel from The Scroll, both independent news websites in India. Daniel was one of those thousands arrested on Saturday and will continue to cover these protests. Coming up, it's Indigenous Peoples Day. We'll speak with the Native American activist Leonard Peltier, who spent almost 50 years behind bars. Stay with us. Pavan Guru Pani Pita.

0: 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I'm Amy Goodman with Anjali Kamat.
1: Today is Indigenous Peoples Day, a day to honor Indigenous people, their history, their cultures, their ongoing struggles for justice and sovereignty. We turn now to Leonard Peltier, one of the world's most prominent champions for Indigenous rights. He's a longtime political prisoner who spent nearly half a century behind bars for a crime he says he did not commit. Last year, in the final hours of his administration, President Biden commuted Leonard Peltier's sentence. Leonard is now home, but his conviction has not been overturned, and he remains under home confinement. His story is the subject of a remarkable new documentary called Free Leonard Peltier. The film draws on decades of archival footage to examine Leonard Peltier's case and the half-century-long movement to free him. This is the film's trailer.
2: There's some firing now.
3: What do you remember about the shootout?
4: I felt the bullets going by my head.
2: This rate, there's surely going to be some blood spilled here.
5: I want to ask you about the dead agents. Did you kill them?
4: No, I did not kill them.
6: Leonard turned 80 last week. In a couple of months, he'll begin his 50th year of incarceration.
7: Native activist Leonard Peltier
8: is an American Indian accused of murdering two FBI agents.
5: Do you think that you'll ever be released from prison?
4: If enough people look at the evidence, yes.
9: They say we don't have no civil rights. They're terrorizing these people on the reservation.
8: The American Indian Movement.
10: We have found it necessary to force the white man to listen.
11: That kicked the door open.
4: We found documents where the government had tried to illegally buy Indian lands.
11: It's always because of the land.
12: The government said that they were going to use paramilitary forces, and they wanted to be able to shoot to kill.
13: As a result of that firefight, two FBI agents died.
14: They needed to get a man. The government did so many things wrong.
15: We want to wake up the little people, expose U.S. government and FBI conspiracy.
14: I came across a teletype that contradicted the primary piece of evidence.
16: We want to talk about what this FBI has been doing, and we want to discuss cause and reason.
10: We only want the white man to live up to his own law.
3: The feds were saying, shoot to kill.
17: That alone ought to be enough to make the authorities hang their head in shame.
18: We're continuing on this battle because we want to bring Leonard home.
4: I am someone that's trying to make a better life for my people.
0: That's the trailer for the new documentary, Free Leonard Peltier. The film's being released today, Indigenous Peoples Day, co-directed by Jesse Shortbull and David France. On Friday, I spoke to France and Leonard Peltier, who joined from his home on the Turtle Mountain Band of Chippewa Reservation in Belcourt, North Dakota. I began by asking Leonard Peltier what Indigenous Peoples Day means to him. And Leonard, if you can talk about what happened in the last hours of the Biden administration. In fact, I believe it was announced when he was getting in the car with Trump to go to Trump's inauguration that you heard that you would be released from prison.
19: I actually didn't hear until... For certain was until Biden only had a couple days or a few hours, whatever left, whatever it was, he didn't have much time left. And that's when I actually heard that I was getting commutation under home confinement. At least it was out of a prison cell, but I'm still basically under, jurisdiction of an illegal conviction. I was never legally convicted. I was never legally indicted. So when they put up evidence that's false, that's not a hearing. And that's been proven over and over that the grand jury hearing was fake. The trial had admitted racist on a jury. The judge was overturned numerous times for making racial statements against Native people. So I never did get a trial. That was all fake. But they wanted me to die in prison. So thanks to you, the people, you're the ones that helped get me out of here. First of all, I would like to thank everybody for allowing me to be here and to make my presentation, let you know how I still feel as I did 50 years ago or longer. I'm still an activist and a warrior for the people, and I will continue till I die. But Indigenous Day is a day that's long overdue for any type of recognition, any type of appreciation that the natives of this country, this continent, had to offer to humanity. Some people became greedy and selfish and murderous, and they tried to exterminate us because they wanted it all for themselves. Well, 500 years later, we're still here, and I'm still talking, and I'm going to talk till I die. I am not going to give up because we are not free yet. We are in danger. Trump and these organizations are talking about doing away with our reservations and our treaties and everything else. That's it. That's it for us. If we lose those, we're done. It's over with. We're vanished, as they called us in the 50s and 60s, the vanishing Americans. And we have a right, as much as anybody in the world on earth, to defend themselves. And that's what we do. We defend ourselves. We weren't out looking to go to war or hurt anybody or kill anybody. That's not what we were about. We want our freedom. Indigenous Day is another day for us, excuse me, to express these feelings, to let the world know that we're still here and we're going to stay here. You're not going to get rid of us. I'm here on this day to say thanks to all of you who supported us.
0: I want to go to two clips of the new film Free Leonard Peltier and then talk to the co-director. This clip features Leonard Peltier and three other AIM activists, that's American Indian Movement activists, arrested in connection with the shootout at Pine Ridge in 1975. They discuss how the fighting began.
20: Come on, you guys, time to be warriors. Get your guns and go up there and protect the elders.
13: We responded and we ran towards the jumping bull. We were met by individuals that were firing upon the houses. We had no idea who these individuals were.
21: Figured it was an attack by some of the goons.
20: I don't know really how the gunfight started. My main concern was the safety of our people.
21: I ran into the houses because there was little babies there, women, children. Got them out of there.
22: Yeah, it just happened so fast.
0: That was Dino Butler, Bob Robideau, and Leonard Peltier, and then Norman Brown. This clip goes back to November 14, 1975. Oregon State Police stopped a motorhome. Leonard Peltier was inside. This is another clip from Free Leonard Peltier.
13: And just as he's getting on, here goes this mobile home. He decided to stop us, claim the glory. The deputy sheriff says that he heard two shots. So he fires at the vehicle. Leonard saw that when running into the fields. The deputy sheriff fired at him, but he escaped.
0: And that was the voice of the AIM leader, American Indian Movement leader, Dennis Banks, all in Free Leonard Peltier. David France is the co-director with Jesse Shortbull. David, talk about the making of this film.
23: The making, I guess, really for me goes back almost 50 years, because as you said, I was a witness to the news reports around the events of 1975 and then the efforts to find Leonard, which was and remains, I think, the largest and longest FBI manhunt in history. It's a story that galvanized my understanding of justice, social justice. And when I realized that Leonard was approaching his 50th anniversary, I visited him in Coleman in Central Florida and asked him for permission to tell his story. And it was a conversation that took some time before he agreed that we could do it. And one of those conditions was that we put together an indigenous team of filmmakers to lead in the making of the film.
0: And when you talk about the longest manhunt in FBI history, Leonard had escaped to Canada. Meanwhile, Bob Robideau and Dina Butler were put on trial.
23: Correct.
0: And they were acquitted.
23: They were found not guilty by reason of self-defense.
0: And so the search by the state was for another jury, another court.
23: What's really clear from the record is that after they lost that case against those two men, those co-defendants, they were prepared to do anything to convict Leonard Peltier. That included falsifying evidence, covering up exculpatory evidence, coercing people into giving false testimony. And it was one crime against the justice system after another in order to frame Leonard for the assassination of these two federal agents. And although he and his team were able to prove over and over that every bit of evidence used against him in his conviction was brought into question, he was never able to get a retrial. He was never able to get a hearing before the Supreme Court. And it had become, for him and for anybody watching it, one of the most Kafkaesque experiences in American history.
0: Leonard Peltier, there was a moment when President Biden, this is before he commuted your sentence, when President Biden apologized for the residential schools that people like you, indigenous children, were put in. Can you talk about growing up as a Native American in this country and what happened to you as a child?
19: I grew up in an era when we were just coming out of the times when this was actually a concentration camp. We couldn't leave the reservation without a pass. And that's even to go to shopping for groceries on the border towns of our

0: that they wouldn't be so vocal about it because they get their goddamn ass. And because we start fighting back. My generation started fighting back real strong.
1: Do you remember the first day you were taken to a residential school and what these residential schools were, where you were taken, where you were living?
0: My grandfather died in 1952, who was my hero. He was a very cultural person. He was very, very popular. And he passed. And my grandmother went up to the agency to see if they can get... My grandfather and grandmother was raising myself, my sister Betty, and my cousin Pauline. And she went up to the agency to try to get some help because she had no way to support us and feed us and everything. And so in retaliation, they took us to the boarding school in Wapton, North Dakota. I mean, I tried to escape there from there at 10 years old. I fell in the Red River and almost drowned. So that was the type of conditions we had. When we got there, they took us to the barber room, the barbershop, and they buzz cut all our hair off, and then they we stripped us of all of our clothes, took our what clothes we had, and poured DDT over us. Some people said that in their generation they poured kerosene over them, but DDT is poison. And then we went to the shower and took a shower after that. But the brutality was. It was so open for the least violation of any kind of rule. And that's what we had. And all we were being taught was that we were saved by the white man from who came to our shores because we were a bunch of savages here. And we didn't know nothing. And we did. I mean, it was just outright racism.
1: Leonard, I wanted to go to the year 2000. It was election day when President Clinton called into our station, WBAI, to talk about getting out the vote. Because the president of the United States was on the phone and you were in prison, yours was a case we had been covering for years, I got to ask him this question.
2: President Clinton, since it's rare to get you on the phone, let me ask you another question. That is, what is your position on granting Leonard Peltier, the Native American activist, executive clemency?
3: Well, I don't have a position I can announce yet. I believe there is a new application for him in there. And when I have time after the election's over, I'm going to review all the remaining executive clemency applications. And you know, see what the merits dictate. I will try to do what I think the right thing to do is based on the evidence.
1: That was part of President Clinton's response a quarter of a century ago when I asked him about whether he would free you from prison, Leonard Peltier. It would take another quarter of a century. At that time, the FBI staged a major demonstration. Talk about how rare that demonstration was.
0: It was not only rare, that was illegal. They cannot march in the streets with weapons. This is against the Constitution and the laws of the United States of America. And this is what we got to tell people. They were marching in the streets armed.
4: It's absolutely true. It was the first and only time that the FBI has staged a demonstration ever in public. And there were 500 people, FBI agents, former FBI agents, armed agents, who circled the White House in silent protest to warn the president of their position on any movement to free Leonard Peltier. And it was really a shocking display of the agency that had committed these crimes against Leonard, demanding that the civil government not overturn their campaign. And it was threatening, and it was certainly very effective.
1: I thought it was very interesting. The part of the film that deals with James Reynolds, and I

0: Wanted to ask Leonard, you about this. James Reynolds was the prosecutor in charge of the district that tried and convicted you. But he would go on to remove his name from the case. And he went on to sign a petition for your release based on FBI judicial and prosecutorial misconduct. He would campaign for your freedom.
1: Yes.
0: Talk about that.
1: Well, he wasn't the only one. The regional director of the FBI, Don Edwards, he was the third in line to be the director of the FBI. He was a committed supporter. They asked him how come he was supporting me, and he said, "Well, I worked there. I know what they did to Leonard." And there's other FBI agents also that came forward and supported. And judges. Reynolds is just one of the latest ones that in the last 10 years came forward and mentioned about the illegal things. He said Leonard never committed no crimes on that reservation, which is true. Judge Haney, he was the main judge in the Eighth Circuit Court of Appeals on the murder weapon. He was sitting there, was going to overturn the case because the murder weapon was false. And all of a sudden, he denied it. And so we find a document later on where the FBI agent made a phone call to Washington, D.C., and he said, "I just left Judge Haney's office, and it went very well for us in the Peltier case. I will make a full report as soon as I get back to Washington. I want that report. That belongs to me. That belongs to my case. Why can't I get that? Why is this stuff being withheld from me to this day, over 50 years later?"
0: Can you talk about getting documents under FOIA, David France?
2: There was a huge number of documents that have been released over the decades, but there are still tens of thousands of pages that have not been released and won't be released, despite litigation around them, on the basis of national security. That's the explanation that's been given to the courts. National security is keeping those documents from public view, including the ones that Leonard is seeking. You have to ask yourself what possible national security issue could be involved in this FBI campaign against Leonard and campaign against the American Indian Movement. And I can think of none, except what we discovered, that the United States declared that it was in the national interest, strategic national interest, to claim access to the minerals at Pine Ridge, including the minerals necessary for making atomic bombs. And that might be their explanation. It certainly wouldn't hold up today, but and yet they still maintain that they should not be released to the public.
0: When I did the question and answer after the film here in New York, talking to Holly Cook Macaro, who was a lobbyist with the NDN Collective fighting for your freedom, she talked about the importance of Deb Haaland, who's now running for governor of New Mexico, and Javier Becerra. At the time, he was health secretary under Biden, and he is now running for governor of California. The two of them working to have you freed. What did that mean to you, Leonard Peltier?
1: Well, it was kind of, I would say, soothing to know that we did have some victories. We are having some victories. It isn't total loss like it seemed to be for so many years that we were not making any gains. We were still living in the worst poverty, in the danger. They just passed a law here 6 months ago, where maybe a little bit longer, where if a Native woman is killed, they have to investigate immediately. Just think of that too. They didn't have to investigate when an Indian woman was killed. And this is 2025. They just tried to pass a law where we can't buy back our own land. I mean, we beat the law, we defeated it, but nevertheless, this is what we're still facing today. Today, Indigenous Day, the day that's supposed to be honoring us, and at least leave us alone. Let us lead our own lives. Let us do our own thing. We're not here to overthrow the United States government. That's not what we're here for. We just want to be left alone. Let us live our own lives. Let us have our own society we've had for thousands of years. What the hell? We don't want to be part of a government that's killing women, children, babies, and bombing every damn thing that they can, and talking about annihilating a race of people.
0: You're talking about the war in Iran.
1: That's right, right. Who wants to be part of that? I don't. We don't. We don't want to be part of that. That's what happened to us. So, you know, we're supposed to celebrate Indigenous Day when we see this stuff still going on and still happening to us.
0: Leonard, I was hoping you'd be sitting here at the table. I was hoping that when the film came out in New York City, that you'd be there addressing the audience. There was a display of your artwork. We haven't even talked about the fact that you are an artist at the Friends Academy here in New York City. Yeah. Can you talk about what the conditions of your confinement are, though you are not in Coleman Prison or before that in Leavenworth?
1: Well, the conditions, I mean, is a million times better than that prison cell. I mean, you know, 6 by 9 feet with another person living with another person. And that's not very much room. That's 3 feet of space. I now have a couple of acres here, and I got a nice little house Native people bought for me, not the government.
0: And David France, what are you hoping to do with this film, Free Leonard Peltier?
2: Bringing Leonard's story to the public again, because I think many years ago his story was very well known, to remind people that the history, the horrible history, genocidal history of the United States government against indigenous people is not a thing of the distant past. With the stories that Leonard tells about being confined to his reservation as a child, being taken away from his home to strip him of his culture and his connection to his people and spirituality. The idea that in Leonard's lifetime, it was illegal for indigenous people to practice their own religious ceremonies. This happened within Leonard's lifetime, and it's still happening in very important ways. And that's one of the reasons why he's still being repressed by the government. And it's and telling his story, as he is constantly aware of, is a way to demand that kind of reckoning from the U.S. government and the American people.
0: That's David France, co-director with Jesse Sherpa of the new Netflix documentary, Free Leonard Peltier. And longtime indigenous activist Leonard Peltier himself, his sentence commuted last year in the final hours of the Biden administration after almost 50 years in prison. Leonard spoke to us from his home on the Turtle Mountain Band of Chippewa Reservation in Belport, North Dakota. This breaking news, federal officials have just carried out a dawn raid of Congressmember Ilhan Omar's house. And that does it for this show. Steal the Story, please. The documentary about Democracy Now! 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If you live in U.S. and Canada, check out stealthestory.org. I'm Amy Goodman with Anjali Kamat.

Good evening, and welcome to Fourth Branch Chaz. I am Boomer sitting in tonight. Brought a lot of vinyl with me, and I'm going to be spinning it for you as the night goes on. Kind of excited about this night. I don't get to play jazz a lot, so... And I'm going to stretch this. I mean, you know, you talk jazz. Jazz is like... It's a wide range of music. It's, you know... People interpret jazz in different ways, and so there's different styles, and we're going to explore a bunch of them tonight. But before we do, I'd just like to remind you that you are listening to WFVRLP, that is 96.5 on your FM dial, streaming over those interwebs throughout the universe at WFVR.org. So, I'd also like to thank... our sponsors and underwriters. 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We just read their names. We can read your name, too. So, yeah, if you like what you hear, help us out. Keep us on the air. Okay, my friends. So this is what we're listening to right now is the 11th house. Level 1 is the band. And this is called Sweet. Enjoy.

All right. There it is. The first set down, and I'm going to run down what you heard that set. Nice long set. Going to let Julie and Brian play in the background. Well, I'll tell you what you heard. We started out with a band called The 11th House. It was off of Arista Records, 1975, with a song called Sweet, Part 1 and 2. And then from John Klemmer, off of his Waterfalls album, Impulse Records, 1972, we heard Utopia, Man's Dream, Part 1 and Part 2. And then from Miles Davis, off of The Complete Birth of Cool, Capitol Records, 1964. So I just want to remind you, all of these records that I'm playing tonight are the original records. They're all vinyl. It's all from my own collection. So there'll be a little snap, crackle, pop, and maybe even a skip here and there. But, you know, that's the beauty of it. Okay, so then off Miles Davis, Capitol Records, we heard Darn That Dream. That was 1964. And then from Brian Auger and the Trinity off of album called Before, B-E-F-O-U-R, RCA Records, 1970, we heard Listen Here. And then from Julie Driscoll and Brian Auger and the Trinity, we heard off of their Street Noise album, Atco Records, 1969, we heard When I Was a Young Girl, and that's them playing in the background. I'd just like to remind you, you're listening to WFVR-LP, that's 96.5 on your FM dial, streaming throughout the universe at WFVR.org. Thank you for listening, guys, and we're ready to get some more music underway. And we're going to start out with a band called The Flock. Now, I remember way back in the day when I used to live in New Jersey, and I grew up right outside of New York City, so I spent a lot of time in Manhattan, went to a lot of clubs, a lot of different things, and I went to this one club, and The Flock was playing, and I saw them play, and they were pretty cool. I think it was the first time I ever saw violins in a band, but they were really good, and it was, like, pretty intimate. It wasn't a big place. It was sort of a disco-type place, and it was pretty cool. So anyway, this is The Flock. Here we go.

Well, it's actually more like the middle. Like the middle of the show right now, and I just want to remind you that you're listening to WFBRLP, that's 96.5 on your FM dial, and streaming throughout the universe at WFBR.org. I am Boomer, sitting in for Fourth Branch Jazz. Little different maybe than normal, but you know, it's kind of fun, right? Yeah. So we got a lot more music to go. You're just got about another hour and another 45 minutes. Another hour, which is kind of perfect. So I got a nice long set ready for you. And we're going to start it out with a little blood, sweat, and tears.

you came along and everything started to hum. Still, it's a real good bet, the best is yet to come.

All right, we've got about 5 minutes left in the show, my friends. I want to thank you all for listening. This is Boomer sitting in for Fourth Branch Jazz. Yeah, baby. So if you want to listen to me, I'm on Sunday nights from 9 to 11. I'm Sunday Night Flashback, all vinyl, all the time. All kinds of music, all kinds of stuff. I'm concentrating on 50-year-old albums right now. So tune in. I'd love to have you listen. Or check out our website. There are tons and tons of stuff for you to listen to. Just scroll through the replay and check stuff out. It could be fun, you know? So I'm going to let you go out here with Mr. Tony Bennett. That was him there. Here he comes. Oh, yeah. All right, my friends. Somebody will be here next week, but it won't be me. Love y'all. Spread the love. Maybe see you on Sundays. Sunday Night Flashback, 9 to 11. If-

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0: Hi, I'm Jorma Kaukonen. 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
1: We've got a great show with Wishbone Ash today. Some of us old enough may recall they were all over the radio back in the 70s. And they just continue to get better. Wishbone Ash.
2: Here we go.

Thank you, folks. That was a song from the most recent Wishbone Ash album called Coat of Arms, and it was inspired by, we're talking about causes, just causes, so it was inspired by the fires that were raging in the Amazon. So I just left New England where I live, and there's fires raging there now. But anyway, that was about the plight of the indigenous people there. So first few songs we're going to play you now from the Argus album from 1972. Which is, what are we talking, over a half a century, man?

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2: All right, we're going to make a little change in the set, I think. I'm going to take it down with a little piece of music, which is an instrumental, and it's appropriately called Peace. All right, we're going to play that now for you. It's rather wonderful because tomorrow we have a day off. And, yeah, we've been doing a lot of miles, so a lot of road miles.

0: Thank you.
1: All right, so I'm going to introduce the band. For those that don't know, that's Mark Abrahams on the guitar. On the drums, Mike Truscott. These two guys are from Yorkshire in the north of England. If you know anything about Britain, it's a feudal system made up of many small counties, but unfortunately Yorkshire's the biggest. And they have a very strange way of talking up there. I'm not going to ask you to give us a dose of that, but I have it all day in the van. But anyway, so that's Yorkshire. That's the Yorkshire lads taken care of. Oh, yeah, and they just drink copious amounts of pints of horrid-tasting beer. They eat something called Yorkshire pudding. What else? Mushy peas. You've never had mushy peas? Oh, thanks. Okay. That's something they imported to the south of England. But anyway, but Bob is from a much more civilised county. You're a Londoner, right?
2: I'm a Londoner.
1: You're a Bob Skeet. This is Bob Skeet. Yeah,
2: we're the Southerners.
1: Actually, we both actually originate from the East End of London, or our families do. So, so that's what we've got in common, right? Bunch of skivers. But anyway, Bob's going to lead us off on this song. By the way, I'm Andy Powell, and in point of fact, this is not a song at all. It's another instrumental. We never got round to writing the words. It's called FUBB.

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1: Wishbone Ash.

Give it up for Yoma. Yoma Kalkin. Okay, he's gonna join us on this song. We're just gonna play you a little blues, just something a little bit less raucous, and yeah, we got yourself, the man himself. Okay. Without this man, we wouldn't be here tonight, okay? And Yorma told me earlier, I mean, we do about 120, 130 shows a year. I think you did about 150 last year. Something like that. That's crazy. I mean, you know. So, yeah, I think let's applaud ageism, you know. Okay, let's take it nice and mellow. Nice and mellow. All right? Because my ears are bleeding. All right, here we go. This is an old Jimmy Reed song. It's called Baby What You Want.

Wow. Thank you, Yorma. 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So what are you going to do? Baby, what you want me to do? Thanks, folks. You've been a fabulous audience. Thank you so much. Ah, it's gone. Okay. All right. Good night, folks. You take care. God bless you. Thank you.

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The concert producer is Vanessa Kaukonen. The radio series producer is Rusty Smith.

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4: Sit down, I'll play you some of the things that I've got. 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
9: It's still just once a year, isn't it?
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Hello, children. Most of you love singing hymns. For that reason, we are making these records specially for you so that you may play them over and sing them at home. We are not able to sing all the verses in each hymn we have chosen, but as they are all in hymns ancient and modern, you can find them yourselves.

0: The mush has got a string broken. See this hole? That means...
1: Yeah, nobody will hear the hole. I'm not too worried about it. We'll put it in and maybe put that string in and we'll...

And we're at a cul-de-sac from Comida in the late 90s, recorded at the Bell Studios in the mid-60s. That's the Lovin' Spoonful with the band track, track 17 of Do You Believe in Magic? Pure and Easy from Pete Townsend's first solo album, Barry White's Love Theme from the Pizzicato 5 and Saint Etienne. Haromi Hosono with a classical tune reworked into Figlio Peruda, with an introduction from Uncle Mac. Hello, children, from All Things Bright and Beautiful. Whispering with Paul Whiteman and his orchestra back in the 20s. Ted Weems with a whistling solo in Heartaches. And we opened up with Avian Elegy from Cosimo Sheldrake from the soundtrack of Digger. All mixed up. Peter Beauchamp, glad you tuned in. Lots more to get to.

So once again, that's Hiromi Hosono and Figlio Peruta, based on Beethoven's Symphony No. 7, the original Love's Theme and the Love Unlimited Orchestra. Untitled Halo with Easy Rider, coming out of Prince and the Revolution, I Would Die for You, Montel Fish, Nest, Lil Lullaby from J.D. Allen, Michelle D'Ancello with I Got You, Babe. And we opened up with Tren Macho from Hermanos Gutierrez. All mixed up. Peter Beauchamp, glad you tuned in. Lots more to get to.

WFVRLPFM, free Vermont radio on the banks of the White River, on the edge of Vermont Law School, and in the heart of Vermont. It's 5 o'clock, Monday, October 12th, 2026. And being a Monday at 5 o'clock, that means you're tuned in to Green Mountain Global. I'm Jamie Gage, your host. I feel like I said that. I feel like I say that a lot lately, but in any case, I'm still here. And tonight we're going to be having some great new music. Quite a few new tunes, actually, tonight from folks like Iva May. Not to be confused with Iva May. This is a Vermont artist. And Bo Thayer, he's got a brand new album that dropped. Phil Henry with a new song. And lots of others, including Abby Sherman, who played up at the State House on Saturday at a rural Vermont Rising event, which was fantastic. And a whole lot of other stuff on the national scene. Oh, I suppose we'll find a Jesse Wills song to play. And who else have I got here? Having a little technical difficulty and my memory is shoddy, but I will tell you, it's the anniversary of the circus concert there. You know what I'm talking about? From about 50 years ago. I think it was just released about 30 years ago, the video and audio. But if you ever go onto YouTube and you're bored and you want to check out some really fun stuff. This concert that they did, the Rolling Stones did, with all kinds of other folks that are there, like John Lennon and Pete Townsend and Yoko Ono and a bunch of other folks. So we're going to be playing a track from that. And so much more. Oh yeah, new music from the Kairos Effect, also known as Chris Sargent, up in Randolph, Vermont. But let's drop down into Manchester for this gentleman. I've been really enjoying this CD. Came out at the end of last year. From this new album is called Keep Moving. This is Andras Berry with the opening track called The Holdout.

0: all new drinks are now at McDonald's, with refreshers like the strawberry watermelon refresher and the mango pineapple refresher.
1: Well, that was my impersonation of oh, the folks, right? Anyway, that was Lily Seabird with Black Star from her Light Spheres on their, what's the name of this album? Light Spheres on Their Way album. Deep River Saints before that with You May Proceed from For Posterity. Ain't That True from Kyle Chadburn. Free Will Becomes Faith. Tender Meat from Iva May, and starting it all off was the holdout Andres Berry from Keep Moving, which we are going to do here shortly. I do have a little bit of a treat here in the next segment. We're going to play the first three up from Bo Thayer's new album, brand new album, Nineveh, because he has requested that people listen to it. Really start to finish. It's one big piece, really. So he will appreciate at least us getting through the first three, I think. But to start off this next set, let's get to another brand new song from Pepperbox Studios' newest artist on their roster, Alex Underwood, with a title track. From an album. Actually, no, I'm sorry. It isn't the title track, I believe. I need to check that out. Anyway, the name of the song, What Comes to Mind.

And that was Abby Sherman. And sorry to cut that short. And yet I don't know why. Sometimes technology is doing things on the backside that we aren't aware of. Kind of like our subconscious, right? Everybody talks about no pun intended when you come out with some word in a conversation that perfectly fits the moment. Have you had this happen, right? Right? You might be talking about something in the sky that you can't see, and you say something like, well, it appears, or or you use the word brilliant, or whatever it is, you use it a word unintentionally that perfectly fits the moment. I think technology is like that too sometimes, where it's routing you in a different direction. But our subconscious, just to linger on that for a little bit longer, our subconscious are working all the time. And I wish more people would understand that, because it might help their conscious thought process along the lines of understanding their conscious thought process better if they were aware of their subconscious. Anyway, that was a big, long, rationalized diatribe to excuse the fact that that great song got cut short, and I don't know why. Abby Sherman and The Way North from Morrisville, Vermont. That is a live performance from the Underground 5 years ago that I was not able to be part of. And boy, that was one I really didn't want to miss, but I inadvertently did. And not at all happy that I missed that. It was quite a performance. And she just played up at the Vermont State House on Saturday at noon for the Rural Vermont Rising Group in advance of lots of commentary and speeches by a lot of folks who are part of the working landscape here in Vermont. And it was a great event. Not that really well attended particularly, but 18,000 people on the Facebook group. I did see a ton of legislators there. And I have to say, I was very disappointed that I only saw Independents and Republicans. I didn't see one Democrat there. I may be wrong, I don't know if anyone was really keeping track, but some Facebook commentary said the same thing yesterday, which is a real bummer, because this is the time to kind of show how important rural Vermont is to all of us, especially those of us who are part of the landscape, the working landscape. And I know a ton of Democratic legislators

ago. A lot of them are. So anyway, it was very disappointing to not see any Democratic lawmakers there. I don't know if, you know, I hate to believe this, but, you know, one of the criticisms that's leveled against the leadership in the House of Representatives, especially, which is, you know, democratically led, obviously strongly, almost supermajority, is that it's kind of a bully pulpit up there. And I sure hope that they weren't, you know, instructed by leadership to not attend. That would be very disappointing. I hope we're getting past that. You know, those of us that are still liberal, I don't mean neoliberal, which may or may not be a big part of the Democratic Party now, but those of us who are still liberal are irritated, as are the sort of neoliberals, about the encroachment into authoritarianism that we see in the federal space on the right. You know, we've got to have balance. So anyway, I am going to stop talking because I really wanted to play these three songs if I can. I may just play two, we'll see. From the front of the brand new album by Stockbridge's own Bo Thayer. The album is called Nineveh, and it is intended to be listened to start to finish, according to Bo. Can't do that here today, but we're going to play the first two. Maybe we'll sneak into the third one, too, as well. And we'll start it off here with the first track, Fireflies.

0: I didn't think so.
1: Well, looks like we're having more tech problems than I thought. So, my stand-up routine is way old. So, I'm gonna dig into some other avenues here. Sorry, Bo. I don't know what happened there. Good thing I was by the desk. It's could be just the gods must be crazy. I saw that as an advertisement the other day. It was an old movie from the 80s. It was very interesting. But in the meantime, we're going to give you a gentleman that's going to be here in studio in a few weeks, who lives up in the Upper Valley, and whose music I kind of favor as well. This is Brian Deed with Arrival.

Ryan Dade there with Arrival from his album Cave Art, produced over in Randolph at the Underground. And we had a shortened version of the first song, Fireflies, from both there. Before that, it is 6 o'clock, 6:02. Sorry, WFVRLPFM, Free Vermont Radio, and this is Green Mountain Global, transitioning over to the global set, so to speak. Although I may sneak in a couple Vermont songs still, because it's important. We live in arguably one of the most beautiful states in the nation. Such a great place. We all know it. We all love it. And had a couple cool events. I mentioned the Rural Vermont Rising event at the State House on Saturday, and then did an annual tradition of something called Beer Camp. That's right, not Deer Camp, but Beer Camp. Getting a little old for that kind of singular focus. In a sense, it wasn't singular at all. There's all the traditions are represented, including some locally harvested food, and sometimes some tree felling and lots of frivolity. And anyway, a lot of good guys, mostly from the Burlington area, but you know, loving Vermont and Vermont traditions, and gotta keep that up. One of the people that left early was bemoaning the fact that he couldn't make it to the State House rally and wondered how it went, and he's been struggling with his own issues with overregulation on his land for the last 5 or 6 years, and the new wetlands maps that seem to keep changing. And he had most of his many, many acres, dozens of acres, in the Vermont Land Trust for the last 20-plus years. But something has happened over the last few years where they had redrawn the wetlands maps and claimed, and he lives in what had been for 50 years a gravel pit down in the headwaters of the West River north of Weston, and they had come in and said, no, you're in a wetland now, and your existing plans are not going to work for us. And this is the Agency of Natural Resources and the Vermont Land Trust, somehow in coordination. I'm not really sure. I don't have all the details, but in any case, that he's been fighting that for 5 or 6 years, spent over $100,000. One of many, probably hundreds and hundreds of stories of people that who want to do certain things with their land and they're suddenly not able to in Vermont. And it's not a unique story. In fact, what is a little bit troubling is that about 5 years ago, he had the two Windsor or Orange County, I'm not sure which, senators, Windsor County senators on his land, who had agreed, as well as a deputy commissioner of perhaps Agency of Natural Resources. He had brought them all down, and they were in agreement at the time that, yeah, we see this is not, you know, they so-called ground truthed it. That's a new term to me. On the ground, they saw what was true, and they at that time said, yeah, this is
not the correct situation. And so then he was sort of launched into a bureaucratic process. And for a couple of years, those two senators both retired in the last 2 or 3 years. And, you know, now the bureaucracy is such that it was redrawn. In any case, he can't do a thing, and he hasn't been able to do a thing for 5 or 6 years on this land that he's owned for over 20 years. And it's just one of many, many stories. We're hearing this all over the state. The overreach is out of control. And, you know, it's unfortunate. I had been looking at this years ago, how, because I testified in the state house dozens of times between 2006 and 2018. And the situation of condescension and elitism inside the state house was growing quite a lot. And, you know, to the point where it was really exhausting my job. I was president of Vermont.gov for 9 years of those years, and had demonstrably saved the state of Vermont a lot of money. Did not, you know, technology in that case did not lose jobs. I had documentation that showed the value, which was in the tens of millions of dollars after that many years working with the state. And simultaneously watched where our contract didn't allow us to take money from the legislature. It was all self-funded by citizens. You could elect to use the services online, or you could choose still to do the paper process. And so, because the population is so small in Vermont, of course, my state as a network of 30 was one of the loss leaders. That was fine because I was, as a fourth generation Vermonter, really eager to do good for the state. And we were, and, but simultaneously I watched millions and millions of dollars be squandered on things that we could not offer because it was going to require more, slightly more resources and bandwidth than we had at the time. And so, you know, people, agencies in the Secretary of State's office, the Department of Health, lots of folks that wanted to work with us but didn't love or wanted an expansion of our existing services weren't allowed to work with us because we were going to have to charge the money for that because it was out of our, you know, out of the content management system that we had. And so our contract disallowed that under the Shumlin administration. The agencies had to go away and go out to bid in order to get the service, service features that they needed. And so I saw millions and millions of dollars wasted. And that was 8 years ago. And the condescension and elitism that was so apparent in the state house at the time has evidently gotten a lot worse. And the confusion between the legislative and executive branches has obviously become more and more contentious. And a great disappointment. So, you know, here we are in election season, and affordability has been the buzzword in Vermont state government for 10 years, since Phil Scott took over, which was when I left, pretty much. I think I had a year, and it's only gotten worse, and we really need to gut check the elitism and condescension and arrogance that has been so aggressive in the state house over these many years. And
and really start to look at the follow through of some of these bills. And this is what is happening. This is Rural Vermont Rising, their sort of mission, because so many people are having to move out of the state because they simply can't afford it anymore. And it's deeply unfortunate, because most of the people that are having to move out of the state are middle-class Vermonters who have roots here and who understand subsistence-level traditions and farming and logging and agriculture and hunting and trapping and these skills that are disappearing. And boy, don't you want folks around you who know how to do this stuff if you don't? And we're losing them. So my friend who wasn't able to make it to the state house, you know, and who's dealing with these terrible wetland issues, you know, he's not sure how long he can hold on. And, you know, the reality is Vermont is a very popular place. So as these middle-class Vermonters have to move out with their skills and their traditions, who moves in? People who can afford it and who don't have these skills and traditions. And then, of course, Phil Scott had a headline a week ago. He's looking for the Trump administration to allow more immigrants. And a lot of the cynics in the world say, "What? We have a housing crisis. Isn't that what everybody's been saying? How can we, why are we bringing in more immigrants?" Who also don't necessarily, it's not that they don't necessarily have the skills, but they don't have the culture or the traditions. So why are we increasing our, you know, immigrant population if we can't handle them from a housing perspective? You know, and then the cynics will point to globalist organizations and globalist documents going back decades, and bring some ideas and answers there. It's also very interesting, and is why you need to get engaged in the process. Not only lawmaking and holding your legislators accountable and helping them. I mean, really, that's the main thing, is like getting involved. So many of us are very involved in our communities, and that's definitely the way forward. So, you know, however you can, get involved. It seems like the working class Vermonters are, you know, they're having a hard time. And we've got to, you know, if the premise on the left is to help the most vulnerable, isn't it time we start recognizing who the most vulnerable are in Vermont right now? I would argue it's the working class. And I think a lot of people agree with me. Wow. What a diatribe. My apologies. I've been thwarted by technology again and again. I'm gonna try again though. We're gonna try to get some music here for you. I fell in love with this song a year ago, like most people did with this artist from the last three or so years, who just is so prolific and clever in his writing, and he attacks every social issue and economic issue that's out there and writes well about it. And this particular song, I wish I had the live version, which is on YouTube, where it's just him and a couple friends in a park. But this is the album version, and it's off his new album, Masks Off. Of course, I'm talking about Jesse Wells, and this particular song might remind you of a few people that are could be thwarting our technologies. Techno Pagans, Jesse Wells.

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1: 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I haven't thought about Kastner in a while. I knew a guy named John Kastner a long time ago. Not to be confused with the great Ed Kastner, who sometimes subs for this show and will be, I think, here pretty soon again, sometime in November. Let's get back to the music. Mentioned earlier, it's the anniversary of the release of this concert, which was so cool when they did it. Go out and check it out when you can. I'll try to find it here. It was the Rock and Roll Circus that the Rolling Stones did, and originally it was done in, like, I want to say, 20 minus 96 would be 1968. But anyway, it was released 30 years ago in 1996. And I'll just read what it says here. 28 years after its creation, the Rolling Stones Rock and Roll Circus was finally released. The 1968 event put together by the Stones comprised two concerts on a circus stage and included performances by The Who, Taj Mahal, Mariana Faithful, and Jethro Tull. John Lennon and Yoko Ono performed as part of a supergroup called The Dirty Mac, along with Eric Clapton, Mitch Mitchell, and Keith Richards. So I'm going to give you one of the best songs, and you can go check this out on YouTube. It's pretty darn interesting. Mick Jagger, Rolling Stones, Sympathy for the Devil.

Art Blakey and the Jazz Messengers there with Moanin'. On the occasion of his, what would have been his 105th birthday, I think. Always loved Art Blakey and the Jazz Messengers. And his son, I think his name is Gamal Buhana, maybe? Going way back, when Ken Burns was doing his jazz series in the late 90s, early aughts, I was down at Bromley Mountain working down there, and I got in a conversation with this guy who was a Mad River Glen skier, and I said, "Oh, you probably know my dad," because he had been there for a dozen years or so. And mentioned his name. "Oh yeah, I know Ray. Oh God, yeah, I know Ray." And then somehow maybe started to talk about my dad's love of jazz, and that I had been watching Ken Burns jazz, and he said, "Oh, my dad was he was a jazz guy. Art Blakey." I was gobsmacked. Art Blakey, my God. And then, lo and behold, I saw him a year ago also for the first time in about 20 years. He's a well-known guy over in the Mad River Valley and really friendly, good guy. So anyway, that was on the occasion of Art Blakey's birthday. Sympathy for the Devil before that from, those circus, videos. That's a great one to watch. You see John Lennon really enjoying himself. And Mick Jagger, of course, performing. And it's pretty compelling. Let's get back to the music. I'll play one here. Young woman from Burlington. I'm mixing it up tonight because technology's been mixing it up for me, so we'll see what happens here. From Burlington area, been around on the scene for almost 10 years, I guess, and I saw her perform recently, and she's got a really nice voice. I played one of her songs earlier. Play another one here from an album from a few years ago. Iva Mae from her Tender Meat album. This is The Reality of It All.

And that's going to be it for Green Mountain Global this evening. We'll leave you out with a beautiful, beautiful sound of one of my favorite new voices with an old song, Patty Griffin. Have a great week, folks. This is Forgiveness.

Angélique Kidjo, born under punches. One of the covers from her album, Remain in the Light, covers of Talking Heads. And this is WFER LP South Royalton, African Music, In My Bones, with Rebecca Began. With thanks to our members. And our sponsors, Daniel Leibowitz, Upper Pass Beer Company, Crossroads Bar and Grill, Hoyt's Healing Hands for Acupressure and Massage, Dave Mascavita, the Vermont Law and Graduate School, and the South Royalton Market. And that's just some. I'm going to start with a little bit of personal history. I don't do this much. When I was growing up in the Low Veld, it was under apartheid. I went to school with Afrikaner farm kids. I was fluent in Afrikaans. Once a month, we were assembled on the rec field to learn voortrekker, folk dances. We were all barefoot. We all went to school barefoot. It was a climate thing. Why did one tune stay with me all this time? Years later, I understood it came from Imbira. The Afrikaners had been around long enough to absorb the soundscape of the indigenous music. So did I. Here is the motif in this next ancient Imbira prayer for rain by Forward Kwenda. Da-da-da-da, da-da-da-da.

Next, we'll have Madosini with Utando Lufelile, which means it's a song about breaking up. And then Sibusila Ntaba Emuzulwini from the heavens.

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Hey, it's all volunteer. DJs coming up with thoughtfully crafted playlists. We also have informational shows. Next, we'll go to Guinea. Starting off with Infale Kuyate and his song Denko, which means the children, and it's Balafone featuring, main feature. Then we'll hear Miriam Makeba. When she was in exile in Liberia, she worked with Ghanaian percussionist Papa Kuyate, who was part of her band for 30 years, doing Moluyame, Family Respect, and the lyrics were composed by her daughter. So this is 80s, maybe, long before she returned to South Africa. And we'll wrap it up with Les Amazons de Guinea, Samba.

All women musicians and singers. Next up, Umu Sangare with Kamelemba. Watch out for the smooth talker.

We've had this one before, but it's great. Akale Wube with Jawa, Jawa Swing. And then Mulatu Astate the Great, Ibulala, based on a war dance, war chant.

Obare mangurane, obare mangurane, obi baba lituki, obare sega drabati, oga mukubu koyo koye, oya disare bo chajole, oya disare bo chajole.

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0: far away.
1: Well, hello there. This is Jim Rooney, and I'm still in it for the long run. Welcome back to this series of programs where we're trolling through my more than 70 years in the music world. And we just last week completed our third year going through this, the alphabet, or going through my song list alphabetically. And that's a little bit of a milestone, so on we go. We don't look back, as somebody once said. And before we do get going, though, we need to thank the people for making this possible. This is a few of the people. I mean, many people make this all happen every week and every day of every week and every hour of every day. It's pretty amazing to me that this little station manages to get all of this done all the time. Well, let's thank the Kumon Reading and Math Center of the Upper Valley in Norwich. They help students master basic math and reading skills through individualized learning for a wide range of abilities and ages. For more information, go to KumonOfTheUpperValley.com. That's Kumon of the Upper Valley is one word that begins with a K. Let's also thank our good friends at Brocklebank Craft Brewing, a 1.5-barrel nano brewery in Tunbridge, Vermont, offering a wide variety of beers as well as Rooney's Irregular Stout. 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And they once in a while have a session there with footworks. And it feels like a real Irish pub on those days. Once in a while, they throw a party. 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And we always want to thank a long-term supporter down there in the Keystone State of Pennsylvania, Robin Reynolds. And let's also thank one of our many the growing list of sustaining members. These are people who make an arrangement to make a monthly donation. It doesn't have to be a lot of money every month, but it really adds up, and we appreciate it. We can count on that money, and that's how we pay our bills. It's as simple as that. So let's thank John Coelho.